0: Reading from 2 Timothy chapter 2, verse 2. And the things you have heard me say in the presence of many witnesses, entrust to reliable men who will also be qualified to teach others. That was 2 Timothy chapter 2, verse 2. Oh, magnify the Lord with me. Let us exalt his name together. It is Tuesday, June 16th, 2026. Reaching back about 14 years into the Mark and Friends archives for a program or two from August of 2012. You'll hear Pastor Jason Schiffo in my conversation with author and speaker Pastor Greg Ogden. And here's Pastor Jason Schiffo introducing today's guest.
1: Yeah, listening friends, today we have Pastor Greg Ogden, and he was the executive pastor of discipleship at Christ Church in Oak Brook, Illinois, and he retired just recently on March 1st and relocated back to Monterey, California. He said it's a little overcast today, but definitely California suffering for Jesus. Previously, he was the academic director of the Doctor of Ministry program and associate professor of lay equipping and discipleship at Fuller Theological Seminary in Pasadena, California. And prior to that, he was a pastor for 24 years with the Presbyterian Church. I mean, he's authored multiple books, Transforming Discipleship, Leadership Essentials, and the book that we're going to talk about today called Discipleship Essentials, A Guide to Building Your Life in Christ.
2: Thank you, Greg, for being available and suffering for Jesus out there in California. I don't know about this, leaving our Midwest and the Chicagoland area. In fact, I don't know if you know this, but I grew up at Christ Church of Oak Brook. I think I was a member there for about 15 years. It's where God took me through the Crusaders, the Conquerors, the Koinonia, the college group programs. I was known as the shadow to one of the pastors for many years because whenever the church doors were open, I was there on Wednesday nights. I was there on Sundays, Sunday nights. I loved Christ Church of Oak Brook, and I love how God used, who is now with the Lord, Reverend DeCroyder, building godly character in me, preaching God's word faithfully each and every Sunday. And I just have loved that church. And so I know you've been involved there for many years, but you've retired recently and now are in California. What led to you retiring and then moving back to California?
3: Well, I've been a pastor for 38 plus years. And there comes a time, I think, in the seasons of life that it's time to kind of move on from a formal leadership position within the context of the church and then become somebody more available to the church at large. And so now I'm spending my time speaking, teaching on the themes of discipleship, not only in the U.S., but around the world. So it's a pleasure to have the more of the freedom at this stage of life to do those things that you're most passionate about.
2: Pastor Greg, on this Monday edition of Mark and Friends, I know we're going to talk a lot about this book, but it's more of a manual. As I've been reading through it and studying it and learning how to be discipled myself, and there's different ways to use this resource. You can use it one-on-one, you and the Lord, and study. You can do it in a small group, three or four different people, or maybe the church can use it as a resource, but it's been very helpful, but it's very filled with lots of information. We're going to maybe take our listeners through how you've laid it out and why you've laid it out in a unique way, but lay out for us the ways God has drawn you to himself over these years, some of your own spiritual journey, just as a framework so our listeners can know how God has led Greg Ogden to be a pastor, to receive your doctorate, to be studying, to be used of him for so many years. What were those formidable, foundational people that helped introduce you to the Lord Jesus Christ?
3: Well, I think my journey to come to Christ was certainly the initial stage of things. I grew up in Southern California, in the home of what I would consider kind of a nominal Christian home at that point, faith in the 50s, you might call it, post-World War II. And though my family immediately did not lead me to Christ, I was led to Christ through the church that we were involved with. And I came to Christ as a young seventh grader in a very dramatic way at a weekend retreat in the context of, frankly, a lot of fears in my life. And perhaps seventh graders go through that, and that was true for me. I was fearful of losing friendships, doing well academically, challenged athletically, and then in the midst of all that, at that weekend retreat, had a dramatic encounter with the love of God. Unfortunately, what didn't happen was the church had no plan to follow up and help me grow in my faith. And I think that was one of the things that has left an enduring mark on me, that we need to be ready to take people where they are and provide an environment, a context for that to happen. And so I drifted for a number of years without any knowledge of what to do with this new faith that I had, until my sophomore year in college, when I got a phone call from a seminary student who was leading a junior high ministry at our church, and he was looking for some help. And Don called and said, would you like to be a part of a team working in junior high ministry? And I remembered back to what had happened to me in seventh grade and said, of course, I'll be glad to do that. And it was through Don's model of investment in me and investment in ministry that started me on a path that says, maybe this is what was God's call upon my life, that I was supposed to be replicating the life of Christ in me and the life of others. And so that's kind of the early journey that I was on. So fortunately, the Lord doesn't let us go. He provides people in our life, such as Don, to make that call and commitment and then model for me the way ministry is to be done. Because he showed me that if you're going to have an impact upon people's lives, you have to enter into their lives and stay with them and get close to them. And that's what I did with junior high kids initially, and saw the model of Jesus' ministry in the life of Don. And then that opened up to me the scriptures. Jesus invested in a few and brought them to maturity in Christ and turned the ministry over to them so that they could carry on as he returned to the Father. So there is a model of ministry right there in scripture that, frankly, we don't pay a whole lot of attention to.
1: Yeah, I would agree with you, Greg. And I'd love for you to, maybe if you could address some of the, I'm passionate about this. I spent about a year and a half before I came to the church proper to be a senior pastor here in Muhammad. I'm doing a ministry of disciple making, going to churches and helping them to understand that, hey, it's not a big program. It's spending time together and rubbing off on each other. But I'd love for you to address maybe some of the ways you think that the church has missed it. I see the church coming back to it, but I know in Transforming Discipleship, you wrote in there that we often are concerned more about style than substance, and our commitment to taking action is more than having that lasting impact. And I'd love for you to comment on that pertaining to the church.
3: What I have observed in the church over the years, and have done a lot of thinking and teaching about this, my first book, in fact, Unfinished Business, Returning the Ministry to the People of God, really is about the model of ministry in place in most of our churches. I call it a dependency model ministry, that we set our pastors up and leaders up as the ones who are to feed us and take care of us. We become sort of dependent children upon the pastors and never grow up fully in our faith. And because we've had what I call a pastoral care model of ministry in place, this means that pastors are to be equally available to all members of the congregation and respond to needs like hospital calling or counseling. Whenever something goes wrong in the life of a parishioner, it's the responsibility of the pastor to show up and make all things right and provide comfort and care. And that sounds very good and high-minded, except it creates a sense of dependency, that the realm of spirituality is in the realm of the pastor and we as parishioners are there to be taken care of. When, in fact, the Bible talks not about a pastoral care model of ministry, but an equipping model of ministry, where it's the people of God who are to do the work of ministry to build up the body of Christ. And it's the role of pastors to equip the saints to do that ministry. And certainly one of the areas of equipping is discipling. I ask pastors all the time when I teach them, who in your life do you have on a weekly basis that you're investing in? Who are you bringing to maturity in Christ because of your walking with them week in and week out? And frankly, very few pastors have somebody that they can say, or somebodies that they can say, that this is a part of their focus and their life. So it's this pastoral care versus equipping model of ministry that I think has been in place that we need to shift to, and in order for the people of God to grow up and to the full potential that they would have.
1: Yeah, I've run into that a lot. In fact, I taught a number of weeks ago on 2 Timothy 2:22, Flee the Evil Desires of Youth, and really built this model on that we're following somebody, namely Jesus, and we're fleeing something because we're pursuing something else. Hopefully we're pursuing righteousness, faith, and love. but that also in that it says, along with those who called on the Lord with a pure heart. And so oftentimes I run into people and they're fleeing or pursuing something and they've got Jesus in their life, but they don't have any friends to help bolster right. that. They're not following Jesus along with somebody else. And why do you think that problem exists? I mean, is it a misinterpretation of how the ministry system should work, or is it people don't feel that they're even equipped to be able to take that ministry mantle?
3: Well, I think it's been, first of all, a long-standing model of ministry that's been in place. Like I said, the pastoral care model of ministry, that a pastor is to do two things. One is to teach the word from the pulpit, and secondly, to provide care to the congregation. But there's not much vision there for actually growing up people in the environments where they can grow to their fullness in Christ and become all that they intend to be. And in my ministry, what I stumbled onto, and frankly it was kind of a stumbling on, was the environment that maximizes transformation and growth is really this smaller group of 3 to 5 people. We started to call them micro groups at our church in Chicago, where people can develop an environment of transformation. And in relational context, week in and week out, working on the Word of God into our lives, into all the aspects of who we are, it takes that kind of careful focus for transformation to occur. And we're not willing to pay the price, frankly, to stay with people over a long period of time to see the transformation and change. We want to stick people in pews on a Sunday morning, have them sit and hear the Word, and we believe and actually think that something has happened of a rather dramatic nature when we preach at people. But if you just simply passively sit and hear, there's not going to be a whole lot of change take place. I oftentimes say that it's not until you get out of the crowd into relationship that you've actually made the step on the journey of discipleship. So sitting in a congregation, listening passively, can have some effect. I don't want to discount it completely, but it has very little effect. And we're kidding ourselves if we think preaching at people actually makes disciples.
1: So then speak to that, Greg, because I agree with you. I think the 3 to 5 number, anything less than 12, because Jesus modeled a good number there. But traditionally, I run into people who say one-on-one, it's me and another guy, we meet for coffee, and that's my discipling moment. Or I run across the other side of that paradigm, which is it's a huge program and we have a couple hundred people in a room. So why don't either of those models necessarily work, especially the one-on-one? I'd love for you to speak to, because a lot of people build their life on one-on-one discipleship.
3: Yes, and I was committed to that model of one-on-one discipleship for many years because it was just assumed that the Paul-Timothy model was the model of discipleship. When I thought of discipling, that is immediately what came to my mind, and that was the paradigm that I had in place. Yet, over the years of doing that one-on-one, I had a lot of frustrations. One, I didn't really have a good curriculum to take people through. I would pick and choose some various things, and we would study something like maybe John Stott's book, Basic Christianity, and cover that together. We would try to apply the faith to various aspects of our life, be open to each other, and I could see good things happening. But what I didn't see happening was empowering that person to disciple others. The whole issue of transference from one generation to another, so that there was a whole interlocking chain of discipling occurring, like what Paul described in your opening verse. Paul talks about what you have heard from me in the presence of many witnesses, and trust the faithful ones who can teach others also. And it's been shown that there's kind of 4 generations that Paul has in mind there. Paul to Timothy, Timothy to faithful ones who can teach others also. And I wasn't seeing that happen in the one-to-one discipling. Not that it can't, but maybe I was doing it wrong. In fact, I kept praying about it. I'm trying to improve it. And we've all heard the definition of insanity of doing the same thing over and over again and expecting different results. And I was insane for a period of time, according to that definition. And then I frankly stumbled on this group of 3, this what we call triads, and found an entirely different dynamic taking place. In a one-on-one discipling setting, the discipler is the teacher over the student, the one who was creating a sense of dependency upon himself. It's hierarchical, one over another, and I think it automatically builds in a lack of transference, a lack of replication from one generation to another. You add a third person, an entirely dynamic shifts. the discipler becomes one with the other two on the journey of discipleship. You begin to share the leadership around a curriculum like Discipleship Essentials. You teach those people how then to lead a group like that so that they then can disciple others. It's much more of an interactive environment. You can create a sense of transparency and trust and openness amongst each other so that you are revealing to each other those areas of life that need to be transformed and changed. That's an absolute crucial ingredient, by the way, to the whole discipleship process. And then you build in from the very get-go from in a covenant that says you are being equipped to disciple others. This is not just about you and your own growth to maturity in Christ, but part of your maturity is assuming the responsibility for the spiritual lives of others. When I moved to that whole model, I saw a dramatic shift in the ability of people to convene a discipleship group, have a tool that they could use, and take responsibility for other people's growth. So that's some of the shift that I see between the one-on-one and the triad, quad, quintet approach to discipling.
2: In case you just tuned in, we have Greg Ogden on the phone with us. He's the author of Discipleship Essentials, A Guide to Building Your Life in Christ. It's kind of like a manual. It's a workbook. It's a study guide. It's a real helpful resource that we highly recommend for the church, for the small group, for those of you that are discipling others, or if you want to do it on your own. That's how I began, is going through this just for my own growth and enjoyment. And it's a very challenging, thorough work that's well put together, and we're going to talk a little more about the outline and how you put it all together. But Greg, we're so appreciative that you're available. You're currently living in California. You resided out here in the Midwest for a number of years and was an executive pastor of discipleship at Christ Church of Oak Brook, which I mentioned earlier was a church that I grew up in, and I didn't know that you were a part of the church. Anytime I'm in the Oak Brook area, that's one of the, if I'm there on a Sunday, that's the church that I go to. I just so appreciate all the work that God has done through that ministry. But you've been passionate about discipleship for many years because, as you said in your testimony, no one was there to really help you with that growth when you initially asked Jesus into your heart. What would you say to the pastor or somebody that's scanning the dial that's hearing about the importance of discipleship? Is it just something that can happen overnight, that you invest a few hours in someone's life and magically they're just a transformed disciple of the Lord Jesus? Can it happen that easy?
3: Well, the image I oftentimes use is there's no microwave approach to making disciples. Mm-hmm. You can't just stick it in and push the button. It's really a matter of walking alongside some people over a longer period of time. The discipleship groups that I propose are a year to a year and a half in length, meeting on a weekly basis, because that's when you get into the real stuff of people's lives. Unless you get under the skin and start talking about what does it mean to be a disciple of Jesus in your home, as a husband or wife, as a child to a parent. What does it mean to be a disciple of Jesus in the context of your workplace, in your neighborhood? What does it mean to be a disciple of Jesus in terms of your values and attitudes, your heart for the poor and the needy? These are the things that you have to get at in a systematic way. And that does not happen in a very short period of time. And you have to be willing to walk with people over a longer period of time to touch various areas of one's life. Because what does it mean to have Christ as Lord of your life? It means that every aspect of your being has to come under his scrutiny and under his control. And unless we invest in that, we're not going to see the transformation take place.
2: Yeah, I'm hoping we're going to be able to keep you on because we just have a couple minutes to close out today's edition of Mark and Friends, and maybe you can stay with us on the phone and we can continue recording our conversation and have you a part of tomorrow's edition, the Tuesday edition of Mark and Friends, because there's so much more to this book, Discipleship Essentials. I mean, the importance of God's Word, being transparent when you're in a small group or you're discipling someone, and then that accountability. And I'd also like to have you talk us through just the whole steps, that life investment, the transferability, the purposefulness, the flexibility, and the preparation that all goes into being effective disciple makers. So if you can stay around with us, we're going to continue with the conversation on your book, Discipleship Essentials, A Guide to Building Life in Christ. But in our closing minute or two, what would be something that could be helpful or useful for those that were tuned in today that they can take away with them from this conversation?
3: Well, I think there's this universal sense that each one of us who are followers of Christ have a responsibility to grow to the point where we see that we can walk with others in the faith as well. We can help others grow in that faith. And I would hope that people would come to the place where they would see that being a mature follower of Christ has built into it that we're not just reflecting the character of Christ ourselves, but we are there to invest in others and create an environment where other people can grow to fullness of Christ as well.
2: The book is called Discipleship Essentials, A Guide to Building Your Life in Christ, written by Greg Ogden. 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Great resource. Everyone should have a copy, whether it's utilized for your church small group, for your personal reference and learning, or maybe you're going to take on, after hearing today and tomorrow's broadcast, the concept of discipling some others. Maybe you can gather with two or three other believers and work through this book together. We highly recommend it, Discipleship Essentials by Greg Ogden. I'll close out the program with the same verse we began with out of 2 Timothy chapter 2, verse 2, as an encouragement for all of us to replicate what Paul is teaching here and what Greg Ogden is sharing through his Discipleship Essentials, that we all can influence and should be in the practice of discipling others. And the things you have heard me say in the presence of many witnesses, entrust to reliable men who will also be qualified to teach others. Listening friend, may the Lord Jesus work through you today so that you can teach other qualified people, followers of the Lord Jesus Christ, to model love and hope and share that good news message through their godly character and through words if necessary. Well, thanks for listening, everyone. Thanks for being a part of this radio listening family. If you just caught a portion of today's broadcast, it is archived at greatnewsradio.org.
0: 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If you heard my opening remarks, we were reaching back about 14 years into the Mark and Friends archives for programs from 2012. I hope it encouraged and blessed you and maybe even challenged you to be a small group leader. So tune in again tomorrow at this same time for part two for our discussion and conversation with author, speaker, and pastor Greg Ogden. Thanks for listening. Thanks for being a part of our radio listening family. This is Mark Burns with the Ministry of Great News Media. God bless you and have a great day and night.
4: With SRN News, I'm Keith Peters in Washington. Iran's top diplomat says the tentative deal to end the war with the United States would require Israel to withdraw from Lebanon, a condition Israel has already rejected, and that could sink the agreement. President Trump appeared frustrated with the Israelis. Mr. Trump says Israel needs the U.S. and voiced his displeasure with the Israeli prime minister.
5: Without the United States, there would be no Israel. Without me, there would be no Israel, because no other president was willing to do what I did. I've had a great relationship with Bibi, but now Bibi has to be more responsible with respect to Lebanon.
4: While Israel is not part of the agreement, it's part of the war after joining the U.S. in launching strikes on Iran on February 28th. Israel has also fought the Iran-backed Hezbollah militant group in Lebanon and seized large swaths of that country. More oversight duties are being moved out of the Department of Education.
6: The Trump administration is moving oversight of special education and civil rights out of the Education Department and to other agencies. The Department of Justice will handle enforcement of civil rights, while the Department of Health and Human Services will oversee special education. The Department of Justice will also take over work protecting student privacy. Trump campaigned on shutting down the Education Department and moving education back to the states. Legally, only Congress can close the Education Department. I'm Lisa Dwyer.
4: Runoff day in Georgia. Two Republicans, Mike Collins and Derek Dooley, are vying for the Senate seat now held by Democrat John Ossoff. In the governor's race, GOP candidates Burt Jones and Rick Jackson will vie for the nomination against Keisha Lance Bottoms, a Democrat. This is SRN News.
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11: A lot of investors are wondering whether the market is getting ahead of itself, especially in AI and tech. Hi, I'm Rob West. But what if the better question isn't whether we're in a bubble, but how should we respond if we are? Mark Biller joins us today to talk about what investors should do when markets look overheated and why trying to predict the exact peak usually backfires. And then it's on to your calls at 800-525-7000. 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
12: Thanks, Rob. Always good to be back with you.
11: Mark, you have a timely article in the latest issue of your newsletter on how investors should handle a potential bubble. And it comes at a good moment because there is plenty of chatter right now about whether AI and tech stocks are getting overheated. So why don't we start there? What's fueling those concerns?
12: Yeah, well, the AI story has been increasingly driving markets for really about 3 years now. We can see that real clearly in the performance of the tech-oriented NASDAQ index, which is up about 160% since the end of the 2022 bear market. That's about a third better than the broader S&P 500 index, which is up closer to 120% over the last 3.5 years. But then more recently, Rob, we just finished an earnings season where many companies showed really rapid profit acceleration that they were attributing to AI. And that was a bit of a wake-up call on a couple different levels. One, it showed that this AI story is real, that many companies across many industries are starting to show tangible benefits to their bottom line from AI. And then by extension, companies were clearly communicating that they're going to demand a lot more AI computing power than we currently have. And that's the part that sent everything related to AI just soaring. So semiconductor stocks are at the center of all of this, and they've gone parabolic over the last couple months. Whenever investors see a sector start going really almost straight up, they naturally get nervous because it brings to mind past blow-off tops that ended with sharp declines.
13: Yeah, so are those concerns warranted? Are we really looking at a bubble, or is something different going on beneath the surface?
12: Well, first of all, it's really hard to call a bubble in real time, or at least to call it in a timely way that's helpful to anyone. And the go-to story for me on this, Rob, is that a lot of people suspected internet stocks were a bubble back in the late 90s. Federal Reserve Chairman Alan Greenspan famously said the market was irrationally exuberant at the time. He got it right. He did call it correctly. But that comment came 3.5 years before the bubble ended. So anybody who sold stocks based on that idea left a ton of money on the table and had to wait a really long time for that bubble to pop. Now, regarding this potential bubble, we've got to keep in mind that the stock market is forward-looking. What that means is investors care a lot more about what companies are likely to earn in the future than what they're earning today. So when future expectations improve dramatically, like they just did during this recent earnings season, it's really pretty natural for stock prices to adjust in kind. So all of that to say, Rob, it is entirely possible that we could be seeing a bubble forming in, say, semiconductor stocks specifically, while the rest of the market doesn't really look particularly bubbly. But again, even if that is the case, there's still the question of what do we do with that information?
13: Wow. Yeah, there's also the shoeshine boy. I guess that's the anecdote from 1929, right? Where
12: that's right.
13: When he was giving stock tips, I think it was JFK's dad that said, wait a minute, I got to get out of this market. We got a problem here. But regardless of what your sign is, how do you handle it? When we come back from this break, we'll continue to unpack this with Mark Biller today because it becomes challenging. You know, emotionally, we want to avoid these downturns without missing the upside. So how does all of this relate to your portfolio, and where is AI and tech headed in the future? We're talking with executive editor and senior portfolio manager at Sound Mind Investing, Mark Biller, today. 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
13: 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So, Mark, from your perspective, this isn't necessarily just market hype, what's going on with AI and tech. There may be legitimate

0: more output from the same number of employees through AI tools, and that significantly boosts profits. And by extension, then, investors are also realizing this isn't just smoke and mirrors. Corporate America is spending heavily on AI infrastructure because these tools are already improving efficiency and profitability.
1: Very interesting. But even if there are legitimate forces behind the rally, that doesn't mean investors can ignore the risk, right? How should they think about that tension?
0: Yeah, absolutely. That's really what this article's about. It's not really so much trying to prove whether we are or aren't in a bubble yet. We think the better question is, what should wise investors do if markets have become overheated? One of the biggest lessons from history is that trying to predict exactly when a bubble or even just a long-running bull market is going to end, that usually doesn't work very well.
1: Yeah, that's where it gets difficult because emotionally we want to avoid the downturn without missing the upside, right?
0: Exactly. That's every investor's goal. But in practice, that type of market timing is extremely difficult. You know, investors often wind up either selling too early and missing out on major gains, or selling too late after stocks have plunged and fear has already taken over. That's why SMI emphasizes staying invested while still managing risk in a thoughtful way. And part of that, Rob, is because historically it's really clear that a lot of the market's biggest gains come late in bull markets, right before things eventually cool off.
1: Yeah. So if someone's listening today, Mark, and they're feeling uneasy about the market, what are some wise practical steps they can take without reacting out of fear?
0: I'd say the first one is that diversification really matters. A well-balanced portfolio helps reduce the danger of becoming overly exposed to any one hot area. And right now, it's pretty easy to tell if you're truly diversified. If everything you own is going up, or if nothing you own is going up, then you're probably not diversified. On the other hand, if some of your holdings are racing higher and others are kind of just sitting there playing dead, well, that probably is a good sign you have a diversified portfolio. And second, Rob, simple rebalancing can be a really powerful tool in market environments like this. The reason for that is that if you've got one part of your portfolio that's grown dramatically, when you rebalance, that naturally shifts some profits out of those fast-rising assets and into the areas that haven't run up as much. And that's one really disciplined way to manage risk without feeling like you have to predict the future.
1: Yeah, and there's an emotional benefit to that too. A clear process helps you respond with discipline rather than reacting impulsively.
0: Absolutely. I mean, emotional decision-making is where many investors often get into trouble. A disciplined approach removes some of that pressure. So instead of asking, should I sell everything right now, you're just following through on your plan and making measured adjustments along the way over time.
1: Yeah. Another point you make in the article, Mark, is the need for what you call reasonable expectations. Why is that so important, especially in a market like this?
0: Yeah, it's really important that investors recognize that markets don't move up in straight lines like this forever. If you stay invested in the strong performing sectors, it's pretty likely you're going to give back some of your gains eventually when either the market leadership changes or when a bear market finally arrives. You know, that's really just part of the deal with investing. The goal shouldn't be to avoid every decline. The goal really is to participate in the market's long-term growth while you manage risk thoughtfully along the way.
1: Yeah. But even so-called defensive investing, Mark, comes with trade-offs, though, doesn't it?
0: Oh, absolutely. You know, if you play defense too aggressively, or in this case, maybe too early, it produces a lot of false alarms that can cost you a lot of potential returns over time. On the other hand, if you stay invested longer, then you've got to accept that you're probably going to experience some discomfort and give back some of those profits when markets eventually pull back. There's no perfect way to solve for that

0: you're kind of leaning to one of those two options. A disciplined long-term strategy is going to work better than constantly trying to anticipate every market correction. And the way we approach it at SMI is we use trend-following strategies that keep us invested. But again, we know we're likely to give back a little bit of profit at the end of this type of a move. The key to doing that, if you're going to try that approach, though, is you've got to have a rock-solid selling discipline to eventually get you out when the trend changes. And we've developed those over many years, and that's worked pretty well for us over SMI's 36 years and the several bear markets we've endured during that time.
1: Yeah, no doubt. It sounds like, Mark, that much of this comes down to understanding your own temperament as an investor. Is that right?
0: Yeah, very much so. You know, a huge part of successful investing is about behavior, probably even more than investing knowledge and definitely more than your predictive abilities. You know, the investors who tend to do the best are usually the ones who can stay patient, diversified, disciplined, and emotionally steady through both the good markets and especially during the difficult ones.
1: Mark, bring this home for us. When bubble talk starts showing up everywhere, what should investors keep in mind at the end of the day?
0: Yeah, you can't let fear or excitement drive your investing decisions. You know, markets can stay hot like this a lot longer than people expect, and trying to guess the exact turning points usually creates more problems than it solves. So again, the main pillars we've touched on: stay diversified, rebalance periodically, keep reasonable expectations, and focus on a long-term strategy that you can stick with through all different types of market environments.
1: That is so good. Folks, as Mark said, wise investors don't have to ignore market risks or be ruled by them. A disciplined, diversified, long-term plan helps us respond with wisdom rather than reacting out of fear. And Mark, as always, great to have you on the program.
0: Oh, it's always my pleasure, Rob. Thank you.
1: Folks, if you want one of those time-tested, disciplined approaches to investing, that's where the SMI newsletter comes in. You can learn more at soundmindinvesting.org. You can also delegate and take advantage of the SMI private client group. It's all there at soundmindinvesting.org. While you're there, check out the article we've been talking about today, How to Handle a Bubble. 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I'm Rob Weston. We'll be right back. 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
1: You know, our goal on this program every day is for you to see God as your ultimate treasure, to see money as a tool, to recognize your role as that of steward, not owner, to understand that God's word has a lot to say on this issue of money. 15% of everything in God's word connects back to money and possessions. And it's not because I'm convinced God wants something from us. No, it all belongs to Him anyway. It's because God wants something for us, and money is a competitor to our hearts. If we're going to have something get in the way to complete devotion to God, in my view, especially here in the most prosperous nation in the history of the world, it's most often going to be money and the empty promises money will tell us, that it will provide security and significance and ultimately peace of mind, that our self-worth is found in our net worth, and that we have to keep up with those around us that are living a lifestyle, perhaps projecting a lifestyle they can't even afford, the best version of their life, and we're chasing that. No, we instead want you to see money as a tool to have a healthy relationship with money, living within your means, avoiding debt, giving generously to your church, helping the people on your path, and having money be a tool to promote human flourishing, to advance the common good, to enjoy and to provide. That's our goal here on this program each day. Hey, what are your questions today? Call right now. We'd love to tackle those at 800-525-7000. Let's go to Tennessee. Mary, how can I help you?
5: Yes, I was calling to see what I could do to navigate getting out of debt as far as things that may have fallen off my credit report, and also how to navigate doing things ethically and with integrity as far as getting out of debt. Because I heard, for example, that you can, like, work with the creditors to maybe reduce the amounts. But I think with me, I would probably want to pay in full what was owed.
1: Yeah. Yeah. Great questions. So let's start with that first part. When you talk about things that have fallen off your credit, are you saying you had balances that were never paid, but because of the age of the account, they've fallen off, but you still want to pay them, or something else?
5: That is correct. So trying to figure out how to navigate that, because I'm trying to clear up a 30 years of wreckage, as it were, when I didn't know how to manage things of that sort and didn't even know such thing existed.
1: Okay, got it. Yeah. It's not going to be easy because they probably charged them off. And so if you want to repay old debts out of personal conviction, and I love that, even after they've fallen off, it's really, an issue that you're going to have to work and put some effort into. The first step is to verify the debt carefully. So after the kind of history you're talking about, 20 or 30 years, records may be incomplete. Debts may have been sold many times as they were, bounced around through multiple credit collection agencies. The balances may be inaccurate. Companies may no longer exist that once owned these. So before paying anything, you're going to want to ask for validation so you can confirm who legally owns the debt and make sure it's legitimate. And the challenge is that with the credit file, the credit report, often that's where we can, try to chase down who currently owns the debt. But it, to your point, because of the age of some of these, they're not even being reflected there. So I think you need to, you're going to need to put some legwork in to see if you can chase down who is the actual owner of the debt. Can you get it verified in writing? And only then would I consider paying it off. And that may not be easy to do. So I think that's the first step. The second piece was around settlements. Is that right?
5: Yes. I was wanting to know how to handle that with integrity as far as paying the amount that is due.
1: Yeah. So I think that's ultimately a conviction matter. Many people, consider paying a negotiated settlement where the creditor is willing to take less acceptable, especially because, the person is making a sincere effort to repay something and they can't realistically pay the full amount. And so it's a mutually agreed resolution. The company's happy to take it. They've charged probably a lot of interest and a lot of fees. And if they know somebody's in a hardship situation and they're willing to accept less than the full balance in exchange for resolving the debt, that avoids further collection costs on their part. They get payment now. Everybody's happy. Now, in other cases, especially where somebody has the ability to pay in full, some people like yourself feel convicted to repay every dollar if they're able to. And, I think that really is a personal conviction matter. And if you feel compelled that, the Lord's leading me that I need to repay what I owe and all the interest and fees added to it over time, which could be substantial, I think that's ultimately between you and the Lord and the creditor. And you may choose to settle this by not taking a reduced settlement, even if the creditor is willing. And that's ultimately your call.
5: Okay, thank you.
1: All right, Mary, Lord bless you. Thanks for calling today. We appreciate you being on the program. Let's finish up today in Minnesota. Hi, Angie, go ahead.
6: Hi. We have a term life insurance policy that is coming to an end, and we can cash it out, or we could roll it into a whole life policy. But we have other adequate life insurance. So we're just wondering, with a child going to college in about a year and a half, if there's a way to put that money in a savings account for that expenditure that would not be painful for taxes.
1: Yeah. Angie, the only question I have is, you know, with term insurance, just plain term insurance, there is no cash value. You just pay the mortality expense during the term. And if you don't collect on it, meaning you don't pass away, you drop it. And I realize that you could say, well, then the money's gone. But it's kind of like your car insurance. You pay the premium to offset the risk, and you hope you never have to collect. And that's true of term insurance. There may be a few exceptions. One is what's called a return of premium rider, but that's an optional add-on to a term life policy that if you outlive the term, it pays you all or some of the money you spent on the policy payments. Do you think that's perhaps what you have?
6: Either that, or does a whole life policy do that?
1: A whole life will have cash value. Yeah, it's not term. That's a combination of a savings vehicle and the life insurance. It's much more expensive than term insurance, but it does build up savings. And I would say, depending upon the tax treatment on that, well, the first question is, do you need the death benefit? Are you all still working?
6: Yes.
1: Okay. And do you have any other insurance, or is this your only policy?
6: Oh, no. We have several other policies.
1: Life insurance policies?
6: Yes.
1: Okay. Yeah, well, the key is just to make sure you have the proper amount of coverage. So at a minimum, you want 10 to 12 times your income on the person's life that's generating the income. So if you're making $60,000 a year, you know, you'd want to have somewhere between $600,000 and $720,000 on the person who's earning the $60,000. And that's going to give you enough to generate enough income to get through until you know, would have normally retired and started taking Social Security. So first thing is, I determine how much life insurance do we need at this point and what policies do we have to cover that. And then if you have enough coverage, then I would drop that policy and, to your point, take that cash value and invest it or build up your emergency savings with it. Thanks for your call. I hope that helps you. Well, let me say a big thanks to my team today. Thankful for Lisa and Amy and Dan and Jim. Couldn't do it without them. Why don't you come back and join us tomorrow? We'll do it all over again. Bye-bye.
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9: 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Come.

0: Welcome to Messianic Minutes. I'm Jeffrey D. Miller.
1: Shalom Chaverim. That means hello to you, my friends. This is Rabbi Ted Simon.
0: So in Romans chapter 1, the Jewish apostle Paul wrote that the power of God to salvation was for everyone, the Jew first, and also for the Gentile. Now, also for the Gentile was a stunning statement in those days. It was absolutely not expected that Gentiles were allowed into the kingdom of God through the blood of Yeshua by believing in it, because they were heathens. Gentiles were bad news.
1: Yeah, I mean, Peter had written in Ephesians that they were far off, they were without God, they were estranged from the commonwealth of Israel. They were actually without any hope in the world because they were without God. And suddenly, because of the good news, and I might add that those who were not ashamed of the gospel, those who went out and preached the gospel, they weren't ashamed of it. They realized that it was the power of God to whoever believed, to the Jew first and then to the Gentiles.
0: All right, so again, the point we want to make here is the breakthrough, the spiritual breakthrough that was involved with that simple statement, for the Jew first and also for the Gentiles. So the body of believers was not to be just Jewish. Again, the thinking of the day, and we're going to show you this over the next several weeks, the thinking of the day was very clear. Yeshua was for Jews only.
1: Yeah, I mean, and going back to temple times, Jeff, there was a wall of partition that separated Gentiles from Jews. They were not allowed into the holy place where you could really worship God. But the blood of Jesus, the cross of Jesus, the preaching of the good news made a way for those who formerly had no way.
0: Now, when Paul's writing in Romans chapter 1, and actually in Romans chapter 2, he makes the same distinction, the Jew first and also for the Gentile, concerning good news and bad news. If we look at verse number 8, but to those who are self-seeking and do not obey the truth, but obey unrighteousness, indignation and wrath, tribulation and anguish on every soul of man who does evil, who?
1: To the Jew first and also to the Gentiles. Look, if you're a sinner and you're going to continue in your sin, it doesn't matter if you're a Gentile continuing in sin, and it certainly doesn't matter if you're a Jewish person continuing in your sin. God's wrath is going to come upon you.
0: To the Jew first and also to the Gentile. And then in the next verse, he goes on to say the opposite.
1: Yeah, I like the next verse, but glory and honor and peace to everyone who works what is good. Who works what is good? Well, if you're filled with the Holy Spirit and you're Jewish, you can do the works of God. And if you're filled with the Holy Spirit and you're Gentile, you too can do the works of God, and glory and honor and peace will be with you.
0: So he's saying the responsibility that was for anyone who follows Yeshua is the same for Jews and Gentiles.
1: That's a great point, Jeff. There's no differentiation in terms of God's judgment or in terms of God's glory. Whether you're Jew or Gentile, if you're in Messiah, you have that same glory and opportunity to be with the living God.
0: And then he says, for God shows no partiality. We're going to get into that in the next program, several programs. It's a very interesting statement given the rest of Scripture. That's why we're here, friends, to help discern the truth of Scripture through the Jewish perspective.
1: And to preach the gospel, because we're not ashamed of the gospel. We're Messianic Minutes, messianicminutes.com.
0: Yivarechecha Adonai v'yishmerecha. B'shem Yeshua Mashiachinu.
1: May the Lord bless and keep you in the name of Jesus, our Messiah.
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3: What is the object of your faith? 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
4: Sometimes people say, well,
3: Just believe. Have faith. I say, believe what? Have faith in who? Believe God. Have faith in God. That's what it's all about. Just having faith is positive thinking. And positive thinking is not faith in God. It is faith in yourself. And what is the origin of faith? The Word of God. The object of faith, the God of the Word. And the operation of faith is obeying the Word of God and the God of the Word. And Barak said, I will go. Faith is belief with legs on it. So here was a man of faith.
4: Welcome to Love Worth Finding, featuring the timeless teaching of pastor and author Adrian Rogers. Hebrews chapter 11 lists several champions of faith who exemplify tremendous character all throughout Scripture. One figure mentioned is Barak, a military leader whose faith in God helped deliver Israel from a 20-year oppression of Canaan. Judges 5 verse 20 explains, "They fought from the heavens, the stars from their courses fought against Sisera." These passages reveal four reasons why the heavenlies sided with Barak and fought to bring him the victory. If you have your Bible, turn to Hebrews 11, beginning in verse 32, as Adrian Rogers shares part one of this message, Star Wars.
3: We've been in a series of messages entitled Champions of Faith. And in Hebrews chapter 11, we have God's Hall of Fame. And the people who are listed in God's Hall of Fame are listed there because of one character quality, and that is faith. And so we're going to study today about a man named Barak. Most of us have never heard of him. And Barak was known for his faith. Let's read about him. Look here, if you will, in verse 32. And the writer of Hebrews says this, "And what shall I more say? For time would fail me to tell of Gideon and of Barak," just underscore that, that's the one today, "and of Samson and Jephthah and David also and Samuel and the prophets, who through faith subdued kingdoms, wrought righteousness, obtained promises, stopped the mouths of lions, quenched the violence of fire, escaped the edge of the sword, out of weakness were made strong, waxed valiant in fight, turned to flight the armies of the aliens." Some years ago, right after the implosion of the Soviet system and the Soviet Empire, the Soviet Union, we call it, I was invited to go to Moscow to preach. And the Cold War had come to a conclusion. The Iron Curtain had come down, and I found myself in Moscow preaching in Red Square on the Orthodox Easter on nationwide television across the nation. A remarkable experience. But even more remarkable than that, or at least parallel in the amount of remarkability, was the fact that we had a briefing with a Soviet naval captain and a Soviet general. Both of these met with us in the Cosmos Hotel in Moscow, and there were some American military men there, and these Soviets, former Soviets, and about 15 in this briefing. And these other men had become Christians. The general had become a Christian, and the naval captain had become a Christian and was talking with American Christian service people. I had the privilege to be there to listen, and it was a very interesting conversation. One of the American military men asked this question to the general, the Soviet general. He said, "General, I want to ask you a question. What effect did SDI have on the implosion of Soviet communism?" SDI, you will remember, is the Strategic Defense Initiative. Ronald Reagan said, "We need a shield against incoming missiles, and we need missiles that will shoot down those missiles." And so that was called SDI, Strategic Defense Initiative, but nicknamed Star Wars. You remember that? Star Wars, because a man named Lucas had produced a film about that time that was very popular and seen in all the theaters about intergalactic war. And so SDI was nicknamed Star Wars. This American military man said to this Russian general, "What effect did that have?" He said, "It devastated us. We were not of our national income on the military. And then when you came up with SDI, that was it. We were not able to stay up, and everything caved in on itself. It caused us to implode. And then here's what he said. Now listen to this. He said, we told you that you did not need SDI because all of our weapons were defensive. We didn't have offensive weapons. And then he said, of course we were lying. I thought, good night. This man dare say this in Moscow and in the Cosmos Hotel. But he said, of course we were lying. Now the devil wants to tell you a lie about another Star Wars, because the title of the message today is this, Star Wars. And I take the title of my message from Judges chapter 5 and verse 20, which says, and the stars in their courses fought against Sisera. Now I'll tell you what all that means in just a moment. But that's the text, at least that's the kickoff. The stars in their courses fought against Sisera. Now let me give you a little background, and by the way, be turning over to Judges chapter 4. Would you do that? Judges chapter 4, because here we're going to learn the lesson of this man, Barak, and his story. Let me give you a little background. Israel had gone through a senseless cycle, and they went through it over and over again. First of all, there would be rebellion, and then there would be retribution, then there would be repentance, and then there would be restoration, and they'd go around for a while and then start up all over again. Well, they had been, Israel, under the judgment of God, had been under subjection to the king of Canaan for 20 long years. And the king of Canaan had a general whose name was Sisera. He was a man who was a very successful general. But the important thing about this man was this. He had 900 chariots of iron. And Barak was the Israeli general. He had a contingent of 10,000 men. And they meet in a battle there at the foot of Mount Tabor. And there comes a battle that I'm going to tell you about. Sisera, who should have won the battle, lost the battle. Barak, who was greatly outgunned, won the battle. And over there in Judges chapter 5, verse 20, a woman named Deborah explains it all in a song that she wrote. And she said, the stars in their courses fought against Sisera. That is, the fight was fixed. It was over before it began, because here was Sisera who had a collision with the stars, this Canaanite general. Now, there are four things I want you to learn about this today, and we're going to take these from Judges 4 and 5 as we talk about Star Wars and Barak, a man of faith. First of all, I want you to see what I'm going to call the woman that God chose. God chose a woman to kick all of this off. Look, if you will, in Judges 4, verses 4 and 5. And Deborah, a prophetess, the wife of Lapidoth, she judged Israel at that time. And she dwelt under the palm tree of Deborah between Ramah and Bethel in Mount Ephraim. And the children of Israel came up to her for judgment. There was a woman named Deborah. Her name literally means bee, like a honeybee. And she was a judge and a prophetess. She was judging Israel at this time. She was a godly woman, and she had a great impact for God. Now, you may or may not know that in the Bible there were women of God, who were named and called prophetesses. For example, Miriam, Moses' sister, was a prophetess. Another woman in the Bible named Huldah, who was a prophetess. Anna, in the New Testament, was a prophetess. The Bible tells us there was a man named Philip, who had four daughters, and they were prophetesses. And over here in Judges chapter 5, verse 7, Deborah is called a mother in Israel. May I tell you, I thank God for women down through history who have been called of God and mightily used of God, chosen of God for very special purposes. Henrietta Mears was a godly woman of yesteryear who had a great impact on Bill Bright. Bill Bright, who incidentally was the man who engineered the whole Moscow thing where I preached, invited me to come and preach. Now we think that perhaps Billy Graham has brought more people to Christ than any other man. But I dare say Bill Bright has been used in our generation to touch more people for Christ than any man. But what got Bill Bright started? There was a woman named Henrietta Mears who prayed for him, who guided him, who instructed him, who encouraged him in the things of God. And in a very real sense, Henrietta Mears was a mother in Israel. I think of Corrie ten Boom. Many of you may not know the name, but Corrie ten Boom, a remarkable woman who stood up against the Nazis, spent time in the Nazi concentration camp, has impacted the world by her faith. Corrie ten Boom, I had the privilege of having lunch with her one time. What a grand experience. I thank God for these women. We today are blessed by the songs of Fanny Crosby. When you sing Blessed Assurance, Jesus is mine, oh, what a foretaste of glory divine. You're being blessed by a woman, Fanny Crosby. I thank God for my own dear wife, I believe, is a mother in Israel. Before I came out to preach today, I kneeled and she laid her hands on me and prayed for me. I thank God for that. That means much to me. You know, the Bible speaks of prophetesses, and up until this day, Acts chapter 2, verses 17 and 18, "And it shall come to pass in the last days, saith God, that I will pour out of my Spirit upon all flesh, and your sons and your daughters shall prophesy, and your young men shall see visions, and your old men shall dream dreams, and on my servants and on my handmaidens I will pour out in those days of my Spirit, and they shall prophesy." Well, Pastor, does that mean that you believe in women preachers? No. Women pastors? No. A pastor is to be a man. The Bible teaches that very clearly and very plainly. 1 Timothy 2, verse 12, Paul says, "But I suffer not a woman to teach nor to usurp authority over a man, but to be in silence," that is, to be in quietness. The Bible says that a bishop is to be the husband of one wife. I've never met a woman who could be the husband of one wife. The Bible's clear about that. But the Bible does speak of the ministry of women, and women who are gifted and wise and called of God. Deborah was such a woman. Now here's the second thing I want you to see. Not only that the woman that God chose, but I want you to see the warrior that God called. There needed to be a battle. God was going to deliver Israel, and so he needed a man to lead the charge, a warrior. And his name was Barak. Notice, if you will, in Judges 4, verses 8 and 9, "And Barak said unto her," that is to Deborah, "if thou wilt go with me, then I will go. But if thou wilt not go with me, then I will not go. And she said, I will surely go with thee. Notwithstanding, the journey that thou takest shall not be for thine honor, for the Lord shall sell Sisera into the hand of a woman. And Deborah arose and went with Barak to Kadesh." Now, Deborah knew the limits of her position. She knew there's going to be a war. She knew that she was not fitted nor called for the battle. She knew that she needed a man. Now, in this time, the men had failed. By the way, may I say that the problem in America today that we call militant feminism and domineering women is primarily a tribute to the failure of men, slacker, shirker, failing men who fail to take the place that they ought to take. There are times when a woman has to do a man's work, but that is not God's norm, not God's ultimate plan. If there's a woman on the frontier and her husband dies, she may have to go out and chop wood. She may have to go out and plow the fields. She may have to take a gun and defend her family from intruders. But that is not God's intended plan, His perfect plan. When God made Adam to tend the garden and to keep it. That is, he is to be the provider and the protector. He is to keep it. He is to guard it. God made the woman to be the nurturer. God gave her the soft, feminine side. Now, it doesn't mean that they're not equal. It means they are not the same. And so, though Deborah was a woman of wisdom and a woman of leadership, greatly gifted of God, greatly used of God, she got this man Barak to be the general to lead the army of Israel. And the man Barak is listed in the book of Hebrews, chapter 11, as a man of faith. And let's look at his faith. Let's look at the origin of his faith. What was the origin of his faith? The Word of God. Look in Judges 4, verse 6. "And she sent and called Barak, the son of Abinoam, out of Kadesh Naphtali, and said unto him, Hath not the Lord God of Israel commanded?" She is speaking for God. She is a prophetess. And the origin of his faith was hearing from God. You cannot have faith. No one ever has who's not heard from God. The Bible says in Romans 10:17, and I've referenced this in almost every one of these messages, faith cometh by hearing, and hearing by the Word of God. You must hear from God to have faith. Faith is hearing God, believing God, and acting on it. That's what faith is. And so the origin of his faith is the Word of God. What was the object of his faith? It's in that same passage of Scripture. And said unto him, hath not the Lord God of Israel commanded? The object of his faith was the Lord God of Israel. Now, sometimes people say, well, just believe. Have faith. I say, believe what? Have faith in who? Believe God. Have faith in God. That's what it's all about. Jesus answering saith unto them, have faith in God. Mark 11, verse 22. Just having faith is positive thinking, and positive thinking is not faith in God, it is faith in yourself. And what is the origin of faith? The Word of God. The object of faith, the God of the Word, and the operation of faith is obeying the Word of God and the God of the Word. And Barak said, I will go. Faith is not mere intellectual assent, it is obedience. Faith is belief with legs on it. Our English word believe comes from an old English word, by live. What we really believe, we live by. The rest is just religious talk. Don't tell me your creed without your conduct. So here was a man of faith. Now, here we go. There is the woman God chose. There is the warrior God called. Now I want you to see the warfare God conducted. Now there's some people who believe that all war is evil and wrong. Well, they better go back and read the Bible. Judges chapter 4, verses 12 through 16. And they showed Sisera that Barak, the son of Abinoam, was gone up to Mount Tabor. And Sisera gathered together all his chariots, even 900 chariots of iron, and all of the people that were with him from Harosheth of the Gentiles unto the river Kishon. And Deborah said unto Barak, up, for this is the day in which the Lord, notice that, underscore this, the Lord hath delivered Sisera into thine hand. Is not the Lord gone out before thee? So Barak went down from Mount Tabor, and 10,000 men after him, and the Lord discomfited Sisera. Underscore that. The Lord did this. The Lord did this. And all his chariots and all his host with the edge of the sword before Barak, so that Sisera lighted down off his chariot and fled away on his feet. But Barak pursued after the chariots and after the host unto Harosheth of the Gentiles, and all of the host of Sisera fell upon the edge of the sword, and there was not a man left. Now here's the battle, how it's ensued. Barak, anointed of God, called of God, goes out with 10,000 men of Israel. But he is coming up, against 900 chariots of iron. Now you have to understand this time. This would be like a group of infantrymen going up against a battalion of tanks. How are they going to fight 900 chariots of iron? It looks hopeless. Had you been there that day, you would have said, there's no hope for Israel. There's no hope for Barak to win this battle. Number one, Sisera is a gifted and a seasoned general. Number two, he has been victorious for 20 straight years. Number three, he has 900 chariots of iron. There's no way. But of course, as you know the Bible says the stars and the courses fought against Sisera. Well, what happened was this. That day, just before the battle was joined, there came a rainstorm. I mean a big one. Go over to Judges chapter 5 and look, if you will, in verses 4 and 5. Lord, when thou wentest out of Seir, when thou marchest out of the field of Edom, the earth trembled. Now, that's speaking of thunder. And the heavens dropped, the clouds also dropped water. What that is speaking of is the bottom falling out. That is speaking of a stump-floating, frog-strangling rain. The mountains melted. That's talking about a mudslide from before the Lord, even that Sinai from before the Lord God of Israel. There came a storm, a thunderstorm. There was a brook there, Kishon. It's normally a dry brook, or what we would call in Israel today a wadi, W-A-D-I. But there comes flash floods sometimes. This time there came an enormous flood, so much that there were mudslides, so much that the water began to gush down there, right there at the battlefield. And notice, if you will, in Judges chapter 5, verses 20 and 22. They fought from heaven. The stars in their courses fought against Sisera. The river of Kishon swept them away. Now what happened there was that the battlefield was turned into a swamp, and rushing torrents of rain came down from Mount Tabor. And here is Sisera out there with all of his chariots of iron, ready to join the battle, and it rains. He's not prepared for this. What good are chariots of iron in a swamp? Now, what I said again is that fight was fixed. That's the reason Deborah, who after the battle wrote this song that we find in chapter 5, has this wonderful verse in chapter 5, verse 20, "The stars in their courses fought against Sisera." Now, what does that mean? Here's the crux of the message. We call the message Star Wars. Can you imagine how many stars there are in the glory? No, you can't imagine it. None of us can even begin to imagine how many stars there are. Now, here's one little puny Canaanite general, and all of those stars were lined up against him. As I say, the fight was fixed. It was impossible for him to win because he was battling the stars. He had a collision with the stars. What is the message here? The message is very plain, and I want you to listen to it and don't miss it. All the universe is against the man who is against God.
5: Amen.
3: That's it. All of the universe is against the man who is against God. What this is Romans 8:28 in reverse. You know what Romans 8:28 says, and we know that all things work together for good to those who love God, who are called according to His purpose. What this verse says is all things work together for bad for those who don't love God, who are against His purpose. Friend, if you are not with God, ultimately, you are destined to fail. The God who runs those stars, the God who created the universe and flung those stars out into space, programmed everything against Sisera. There was no way that he could win because sin can't win and faith can't fail. And this was a battle of faith, and God gave the victory.
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5: 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Scripture reminds us to always be ready to give an answer for the hope we have, with gentleness and respect. But in today's culture, biblical truth is often mislabeled as intolerance, and clarity is treated like extremism. So the challenge before us is simple, but not easy. 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
8: With SRN News, I'm Keith Peters in Washington. Congressman Kevin Hern has won the GOP nomination for U.S. Senate from Oklahoma. The winner of that race would replace Mark Wayne Mullen, who resigned to become Homeland Security Secretary. Hern will be favored to win that seat in November. Democrats haven't won a U.S. Senate race in Oklahoma since 1990. In Georgia, Mike Collins, a second-term congressman, defeated Derek Dooley. He advances to face Democratic Senator John Ossoff for a seat that will help determine control of the Senate for the final years of Donald Trump's second presidency. The president endorsed Collins on Sunday. In the Georgia governor's race, Rick Jackson has defeated Lieutenant Governor Burt Jones for the GOP nomination to challenge the Democratic candidate Keisha Lance Bottoms. This is SRN News.
9: I didn't really have any room in my mind and heart for something other than exactly what I wanted to happen. And so it was very shocking to me when the Lord took my dad home with him.
10: God does not always answer the way we expect. Hi, I'm Mark Gothier with CREW and Making Your Life Count. Beth Guckenberger knows what it feels like to be deeply disappointed by God and to wrestle with trust.
9: After that, we broke up for a little while, Jesus and I, because I didn't know if I wanted to follow someone who disappointed me that way. But I didn't really resolve that issue. I just created a spiritual workaround. During my first year as a missionary, we got pregnant with our first baby, and I was so excited to have her, and my husband and I were looking forward to her birth. But at the same time, I had an adoption seed that had been planted in my heart years before I ever realized if my body would work.
10: She carried that wound for years, even while serving him. But God did not ignore it. He moved toward it and began healing through the hard and unexpected paths of her life.
9: That year, we stood in a court to adopt our son, who was the same age as our biological daughter. And I had been only a mom for a few months, so I wasn't really that much of an expert at it. But as soon as I held this baby boy, I knew something was wrong with him. And I had him evaluated at a children's hospital in my hometown. And he said, "Your son has severe cerebral palsy. He's not going to walk or talk or live independently. And the faster you get your head wrapped around that diagnosis, the better off for this baby it's going to be." And by the time he was a preschooler, he had never again had another sign of cerebral palsy.
10: God meets you in your pain. He heals what you cannot fix. And he proves he can be trusted. Take your next step at crew.org/life.
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0: Erna was gone, away to visit her parents, and then off to officers' training in England. All I had to remember her by was a rose, which I took the night of Ensign Duggan's birthday party. When I had seen her enter the room, she walked to the table, picked up a rose, and replaced it in its vase. As I left, I took it with me, and eventually placed it in my memory box, which I kept in my room. The Duggans rented me a room for which I was grateful, for they were like family to me. Each Sunday, we had tea together, and these were real times of fellowship and blessing.
1: Yes, we were very sorry to see Erna go. She was like one of the family.
0: Oh, really? I didn't realize you knew her that well.
1: Oh, yes. As a matter of fact, I have something to show you that you might be interested in. My dear, where is the album?
2: It's right there beside you, dear, on the table.
1: Oh, yes, so it is. Here, Joseph. Right here, I think. Yes, right here. See?
0: Oh, why, that's a... That
1: You're
0: is...
1: You're right.
2: She gave it to us just before she left.
1: Joseph, the last time I saw that look on your face was the day Erna entered the officer's dining room at the headquarters in Prague.
0: Oh, sorry, I didn't realize for a minute...
2: I apologize, Joseph.
1: Well, I must say, it is rather peculiar behavior for someone who has... How did you put it, Joseph? Devoted himself to...
2: Norman, now don't tease.
0: Oh, no, it's all right. He's perfectly right, you know. We've left this in the Lord's hands, so there's no need for me to act this way. Oh, thank you both for the lovely time and for the refreshments. Now, if you'll excuse me, I have some other things I need to see to.

0: you could take tea with us again, Joseph. I wasn't sure if you'd even consider it after the last time.
1: You know nothing could stand between our friendship. It was nothing, really.
2: I do apologize, Joseph. I didn't mean to imply...
1: Oh, you did nothing, really. The entire thing's forgotten.
2: That's good. Now we may resume.
0: Norman, do you know where Frankie is? I do hope he isn't snooping about in your room again, Joseph.
1: Oh, it doesn't matter, really. He's only a baby, and there's nothing in there that he could disturb.
3: Mommy, Mommy, look! Auntie!
2: What does the child have there in his hand?
0: Oh, dear, it looks like some sort of top to a box or something.
1: Oh, my memory box. Oh no.
2: What did you say, Jessie?
3: Mommy, look! Auntie! Oh,
0: looks like he has a picture in his other hand.
1: Oh, no, not my memory.
2: My word, isn't that our picture of Sister Von Toon?
0: Frankie, where did you get that?
2: Well, I never...
3: Uncle Joseph's room. Auntie, Mommy.
2: Oh, dear, dear, dear.
1: What can I say? I really don't...
2: You needn't say a thing, old boy. I've told you, you're welcome to borrow any of my things, and you've always returned them. We don't worry, and you do not need to ask.
1: But this was different.
2: If so, then we certainly forgive you.
0: Frankie, don't ever go into Uncle Joseph's room again.
1: Oh, it's all right, really. He really didn't mean to...
0: Let's put Uncle Joseph's picture back where we found it, and don't bother it anymore.
1: Oh, but it isn't...
2: Nonsense,
1: problem, really.
2: Dear Joseph. Sharing is a principal tenet of our Christianity. Don't you agree?
1: Oh, thank you so much, my dear friends. Thank you.
2: Nothing to thank us for. Now, do have some more tea.

0: Captain Corbell, I am leaving for the Corps in Opafar to coordinate a welcoming meeting.
1: A welcoming meeting?
0: Yes.
1: Whom are you welcoming?
0: Oh, didn't you know? I thought you had heard.
1: No.
0: It was in the latest issue of War Cry.
1: Oh, but we haven't received any War Cries for 3 weeks, so how could I know?
0: Oh, that's right.
1: Well, then?
0: Yes?
1: Aren't you going to tell me who the welcoming is for?
0: Oh, very well. It's a welcoming meeting for Lieutenant Von Thun.
1: Lieutenant Von...
0: Yes, she's arriving today, and we need to plan her welcoming.
1: Well, sir, is there anything that...
0: Yes,
1: could I...
0: Yes, Brother Joseph?
1: What I mean, don't I usually accompany you to call?
0: Yes, you usually do.
1: You will?
0: Oh, how frightfully stupid of me. I neglected to tell you. By all means, Joseph, you are to come.

0: There we are. I believe all is ready. How do you like the banner, Joseph?
1: Oh, very nice.
0: Welcome, Lieutenant Von Toom. That's a nice ring to it, eh, Joe?
1: Yes, sir. Very nice.
0: Oh, by the way, could we impose upon you to walk down to the station to meet the lieutenant? There are a few more things we need to do here.
1: Oh, I'd be most happy to, sir.
0: You can get a cab back from the station, since there will be some luggage.
1: Well, that's fine. No trouble at all, sir. No trouble.
0: Well, then you'd best get started. A train will be in very shortly.
1: I leave right away, sir.
0: Mm-hmm.
1: did you say something, sir?
0: No, not a thing, Joseph.
1: Oh, then, sir, I'll be on my way. Funny, but it sounded almost as if he... Oh, but why would he? Oh, well, I must get to the station. I'll hurry. I must...

0: Why is it that the train had to be 10 minutes late today of all days? And so many people here, too. Oh, there she is in the Salvation Army uniform. No one else will be wearing it. Here. Over here. Yes, over here. That's a... Well, who I... Oh, I'm so sorry, miss...
1: I'm so glad to meet you, Captain.
0: Oh, pardon me, Captain Corbell, Joseph Corbell, but I...
1: Nice to meet you, Captain. I don't know why I should be anxious about there not being anyone to meet me. I know that things are so well cared for, but you know how it is when you travel.
0: Oh, yeah, it can be pretty hectic.
1: Yeah.
0: Did you have a nice trip?
1: Oh, yeah, very nice, thank you.
0: Good. Well, then I guess we'd best be going. We'll take a cab to the office. Oh, here. May I take your bag?
1: Thank you, Captain. Would you mind my asking you a question?
0: Oh, no, not at all.
1: Well, please forgive me for mentioning it, but, well, why do you look at me the way you do? I mean, the way you are staring at me, I don't understand.
0: Oh, I am sorry. You see, I was, I was really expecting someone else.
1: Oh, but didn't they tell you I was coming?
0: No. Oh, I mean, I don't really know. They said that...
1: They said what?
0: Well, the welcoming banner clearly read, "Welcome, Lieutenant Von Thun." So I thought...
1: Oh, but I am Lieutenant Von Thun. Lieutenant Martha Von Thun from...

0: I do hope you aren't disappointed, Captain. I haven't even had an opportunity to prove my worth.
1: Oh, please forgive me, Lieutenant. I meant nothing personal. It's just that, what I really mean is I was hoping that
0: you... Oh, by the way, my sister, Erna, is back in Prague as secretary to the commissioner.
1: Oh, she is? Oh, I'm happy to hear that she has been reassigned to this area.
0: Shall we go, Captain?
1: Yeah, we'd better get to the office. They are expecting us.
2: Well, Brother Joseph, did you greet our new lieutenant?
1: Yeah, Brother Dawkins.
2: Oh, I hope you will forgive me, Joseph. I just couldn't pass up the opportunity.
1: Well, it was a good joke on me, I must admit.
2: Well, it will be worth it all soon.
1: Right. What do you mean?
2: The annual Salvation Army Congress and Officers Retreat will be coming up soon, and Erna is sure to be there.
1: Yeah, I'm counting on that. As a matter of fact, I've bought a brand new pair of shoes just for the occasion.
2: Oh, really? Well, I thought it was out of respect for your commanding officer.
1: No, I'm afraid not.

0: Come in.
1: Lieutenant Fontaine?
0: Yeah?
1: You received my note?
0: Oh, yeah, I received it.
1: And you know why I have come?
0: I know. Please come in. Just a moment. I must close the door to the commissioner's office.
1: Lieutenant, can you kindly explain your strange behavior?
0: I said,
1: can you kindly explain to me your strange behavior? Now, you know that I've been looking for a chance to speak with you, but you always avoid me, so I... The other night at the retreat, when I saw you for the first time in a year and a half, you acted as though we had never met. And you avoided me throughout the whole retreat. Now, why? Do you remember what you said to me before you left for England?
0: Yeah, but...
1: You said that if you returned to Czechoslovakia, things could be different.
0: But I can't...
1: You said that we could resume our relationship. Now, this is most difficult for me to say, not because I don't mean it, but because I find it so hard to express my deep inward feelings, Anna. But you know that I love you. Now, what do you intend to do about that? What is your answer?
0: Please, you must forget me.
1: What?
0: I feel I would never be able to make you happy. Nor could you make me happy. And so we must forget all about this.
1: Is that all there is to it? Is there nothing?
0: Please, Captain. That is all there is.
1: Could you please tell me one more thing? I hate to say more, but I must.
0: It's all right.
1: Is it perhaps another man who is occupying your heart? Someone whom perhaps you met in England and you cannot forget?
0: No. Well, no one else at all.
1: Well, forgive me, please, for disturbing the peace of your heart in this way, but Anna, you surely understand how hard it would be for me to do my work for the Lord without settling this matter now. God bless you, Lieutenant. May he grant that you find happiness in your life.

Dear Lord, this is not an easy thing. 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Is this thing not to be, or should I? Please forgive me, Lord. I do not know what to do about this. But I will, with your strength, forget about Erna and do the job you have given me to do. In your word, I read, wait on the Lord, be of good.

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Ah, Lord, Lord, you have told me, and I will wait, but please help me.

0: You have just heard Chapter 5 of In My Enemy's Camp, the story of Joseph Corbell. 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

be a detective. Seriously, check us out. 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Then think about what you've heard. We think that at the end of the month, you will notice a difference. Your outlook on the world might be brighter. We think you'll feel encouraged. 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
1: How do you do? Many fathers dream that their sons will grow up to follow their footsteps. Some do, but others, like the man in this story, grew up resenting their father's work. In his case, resentment led to rebellion that brought an extraordinary effort by his father to restore the relationship. They both came to realize that the road to restoration had been planned and built long before his heart and mind and life were unshackled. This is Unshackled, lighting the darkness with true life stories, dramatized and produced in Chicago by Pacific Garden Mission. Everyone who comes to Pacific Garden Mission has a story. 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At the old lighthouse, they're welcomed as if they belong there, and they do. They receive food, clothing, and a clean bunk for the night, all without charge. But there's more: medical and dental care if needed, counseling and classes. Men and women and children hear the good news that their lives can be redeemed from failure, their future made secure. And those who believe find new life. And their stories, like the one we're about to hear, have a happy ending. And now for broadcast around the earth, here's program number 2481 in the series Unshackled, the program that makes you face yourself and think.
2: Shirley, I'm home.
3: Be right there, Herb.
4: Your dad's home.
5: Yeah, big deal.
2: Herbie!
4: Did you take the trash out, Herbie?
5: What do you think?
2: Hey, don't talk to your mother that way. You tell her right now that you're sorry.
5: Yeah, whatever.
2: I'm not playing games with you, Herbie. You tell your mother you're sorry. Put down that guitar and apologize right now.
5: Ah!
4: Stop it,
5: let me go!
4: Herbie.
5: Get off!
4: Stop right now!
5: Get off me!
2: I don't want to fight you, Herbie, but I'm not going to put up with this. Do you understand me?
5: Let go of me!
2: Do you understand me?
1: He was 16 years old the night he took on his father and lost. Theirs was not a broken family, nor one beset with alcohol and drug problems. They lived in Hatfield, Arkansas, and theirs was a problem of too much concern for others. At least, that's how the man in this story saw things then. But we'll let him tell you about that. This is the true story of Herbie Shreve right now on Unshackled.
5: Dad was a preacher, gone for days or weeks at a time, traveling all over rural Arkansas telling people about God's love. It seemed to me that he was gone for every important occasion of my life. And by the time I was 16, I had very little use for the man or the gospel he preached, or his God.
4: Where's Herbie?
2: Oh, in his room.
4: Oh, I'm still shocked that he would fight you like that.
2: He's full of anger, Shirley, and I don't know what to do about it.
4: When you're gone, it's even worse, Herb. He's so big now, I can't control him.
2: Well, he's got to learn that he doesn't run things around here, and I won't have him talking that way to you.
4: Where did you go?
2: I just drove out in the country about 15 miles. I had to let the anger dissipate.
4: Did he say anything?
2: No, no. What are we going to do with him, Shirley?
4: Maybe if you were home more.
2: Well, how can I stay home? I'm doing what the ministry requires. You know that.
4: We can't lose our son, Herb.
2: I know, Shirley. What in the world am I going to do?
5: Circumstances had been hard on us. Mom had fought liver cancer for several years, and Dad had to scramble to pay huge medical bills. I hardly saw him during that time. Then she miraculously recovered, and it seemed that he was gone even more. I rebelled, letting my hair grow, dreaming of being an outlaw biker. I worked after school in a grocery store, but I also drank and smoked dope when Dad was away. And I loved to discredit his good name.
6: Hey, where'd you get the beer, Herbie?
5: Oh, that liquor store right across the state line in Oklahoma.
6: You drove your dad's car over there?
5: Yeah. And I parked it right by the highway so everybody going by would see that bumper sticker, "Jesus is the answer."
6: Well, you want to leave the beer here?
5: Yeah. Otherwise, my little brother might find it. He got in my dresser last week and found some marijuana I had stashed.
6: Hoo-wee! How'd you get out of that one?
5: I told Mom somebody gave it to me to keep for them, but I wasn't using it. Lucky she didn't tell Dad.
6: Reckon there's no danger of you being a preacher like your old man, huh?
5: Not on your life. I'm going to be an outlaw biker. Mm. You don't see any of them sitting in church, do you? I didn't think Dad loved me or gave me a second thought, but I was wrong. I would learn that he often prayed about our bad relationship and was desperately seeking a way to reach me.
2: So, how's it going, Herbie?
5: Oh, swell, Dad. Things are swell.
2: I've been thinking. What would you think about buying a couple of motorcycles?
5: Well, yeah, sure.
2: Look, Herbie, the last few years have been hard on us. I haven't been here for you as much as I'd like. I've been looking for a way to make it up to you, and maybe riding motorcycles together would be a beginning.
5: You mean it?
2: Yeah. Yeah, at least we could take a trip together, get to know each other again. Well, you'd have to pay half the cost for the motorcycles, though. Well,
5: I guess I could sell my horse and save the money I earn at the store.
2: Well, fine. We'll go look at some bikes.
5: Within a week, we were standing in a motorcycle shop 100 miles away. It might as well have been heaven. I loved motorcycles. I didn't think about the fact that Dad couldn't afford one or that he didn't really like riding them. I was too glad that it really happened. We bought two and hauled them home in a neighbor's borrowed truck. Dad was nervous and wobbly at first, but within a few days, he was riding all over town.
6: Hey, Herbie, that was your daddy that just drove by.
5: Yeah, I know.
6: Well, is he having a midlife crisis or something?
5: Beats me. Maybe so.
6: Oh, well, if he is, I sure wish my daddy would have one.
5: He wants us to go to a biker rally in Austin, Texas.
6: You're kidding!
5: No, I'm serious. The preachers can't believe he's a biker, and the bikers won't believe he's a preacher. Riding the open highway was even more exciting than I imagined. But I was worried as we pulled into the campsite where the rally was going strong. Would they accept us? What if Dad started preaching or something? Right away, folks welcomed us, offering food and drinks and showing us a good spot for the tent. I was totally unprepared for what happened that night as one after another, men and women began talking to Dad.
3: You want a beer, Herb?
2: Oh, no thanks, Les. I don't drink.
3: Oh, I don't blame you. I drank so much my old lady took my kid and left. I love my son. I can't blame her, though. He don't need me around. Drunk half the time. I can't hold a job longer than 6 months. Man, why am I telling you this?
2: Well, it helps to unburden, Les.
3: I've tried to quit drinking. I just can't seem to do it. Maybe there's no hope for a guy like me.
2: Oh, Les, there is hope. Jesus can set you free if you ask him. Huh. Would you like me to pray with you?
5: Dad wasn't wearing a cross or holding a Bible, but for some reason people opened their hearts and poured out their troubles to him. I was almost jealous. I wanted to be the one he put his arm around and counseled. Furthermore, this wasn't my picture of bikers. They were all supposed to be wild and carefree. That trip was an eye-opener for both of us.
4: Are you glad you went, Herb?
2: Oh, yeah. I'll talk about the fields being white to harvest. I've never seen so many herding people. Sheep without a shepherd. I could hardly sleep at night thinking about the challenge.
4: But they don't seem like the kind who would welcome an evangelist, though, Herb.
2: Jesus said in Luke 19, verse 10, "For the Son of Man has come to seek and to save that which was lost." They need Jesus, honey. Most of them have never heard the gospel, that he died to set them free.
4: Well, we'll have to pray that God will prepare someone special to help them.
2: Just so it isn't me.
5: Meanwhile, I pursued my own image of outlaw biker, hanging out with other guys at school who had motorcycles. Although I cut class a lot and often sassed my teachers, we weren't nearly as bad as we wanted people to think. One day, however, a gang of us nearly got arrested for beating up a guy in the school parking lot. I was banished to a high school in Hatfield, where I met Diane, a girl who was everything I was not. She sat down beside me one day in the cafeteria.
7: I don't know who you think you're fooling, but you're not nearly as bad as you think you are.
5: What are you talking about?
7: You just don't want to be identified as a Christian, that's all. You're into all this rebellion stuff just because you're a preacher's kid.
5: You're crazy.
7: You know I'm right. I've heard your dad preach. You ought to listen to him.
5: Yeah, I've heard that before. Last week a cop said the same thing.
7: You're only hurting yourself, Herbie. God loves you. Your dad has tried to help you understand that.
5: Deep down, I knew she was right. And I was flattered that she wanted to save me from myself. I should have listened. Easter weekend, my biker friends and I went camping in Oklahoma. An early Sunday morning, I went for a ride alone. One minute, I was riding along, and the next thing I knew, I was flying through the air with the motorcycle above me. I came to, drenched with gasoline and blood. My bike, a twisted heap. As I limped and crawled to a nearby farmhouse, I nearly passed out from the pain. My appearance frightened the lady who came to the door.
1: In a moment, we'll hear the conclusion of Herbie's story. We'd like to share excerpts of letters from listeners like this man who writes from Guyana, South America. Through Unshackled, we became Christians, and now we're serving the Lord and attending church regularly. I send love and greetings to you in Jesus' name. And this woman from High Point, North Carolina writes, Jesus is showing and teaching me so much through Unshackled. I love your stories, and I pray that you will always be there when I turn my radio on. This 17-year-old from South Texas writes, I am a Christian, but sometimes it's hard not to go with the world, and every time I need advice as to what to do, a story comes on that helps me with my problem. A woman from Maryland confides, I am struggling with a drug and alcohol problem, and I'm beginning to realize, because of your broadcast, that I do need Jesus to help me overcome my addictions. Your program, Unshackled, has made an impact on my recovery because I've heard storylines that sound exactly like what I'm going through.
5: Her screams brought the man of the house, who took me to our campsite, and my friends got me to the nearest town. The sheriff refused to take me to a hospital, but he did let me rest in a cell until someone came back in a car to take me home. By then it was early evening and my folks were in church. Someone got Mom, who came home and took me to the emergency room.
4: Oh, you've been like this since early this morning. Why didn't they get to the hospital?
5: I hurt too much to ride a bike, Mom, and the sheriff wouldn't take me. Didn't think I was worth it, I guess.
4: Oh, that's terrible, Herbie. It's hard to believe.
5: Yeah, tell me about it. Bikers have a bad reputation, but that's no reason to be cruel. I'm sure my ankle's broken. Almost passed out from the pain.
4: How did it happen?
5: I don't know if I hit a pothole or what. I was riding along, and the next thing I remember, the bike and me were flying through the air.
4: Oh, the Lord was with you, Herbie, or you might be dead now.
5: While I was still on crutches, I worked up the courage to ask Diane for a date. I knew she was special, and we began to spend time together. But it would take even more courage for me to get back on my bike after it was fixed and my ankle was healed. Dad insisted that I at least try.
2: Looks like you're ready to conquer your fear. You feeling better?
5: Yeah, I do. Wobbly at first, but I'm okay now.
2: Good. I've been thinking, how'd you like to take a ride out to Seattle?
5: Seattle? That's clear across the country.
2: I know. I figure it would take us about 4 weeks. We could head up through Montana, take a side trip into Canada, hit a few camps and rallies along the way. Maybe get to know some other bikers.
5: Sounds great. But why Seattle?
2: I'm going to a convention there. Perhaps I can interest someone in starting a ministry to bikers.
5: What a fantastic adventure we had, traveling hundreds of miles a day. Our relationship was mending as my dad had prayed. At night after we made camp, Dad would find someone he could talk to about the Lord while I snuck off alone to smoke some grass. No one at the convention was interested in a ministry to bikers, so we headed home. I was homesick and couldn't wait to see Diane.

0: needs the Lord, Herbie, just like everyone else.
1: You sound just like my dad. Mom and Dad had been praying for a Christian girl for me, and they knew as soon as they met Diane that she was perfect. I thought so too, and we were married right after we graduated. Meanwhile, Dad tried to ignore the call to minister to bikers. The only problem was he couldn't sleep at night, and he got sicker and sicker. He ended up in the hospital at Fort Smith for open-heart surgery. There were complications.
2: It's been more than 8 hours, Herbie.
1: I hope they didn't have more equipment problems. I can't believe he almost died just because some of their equipment failed.
2: Oh, he's always been so strong. How could he have heart problems?
1: I don't know, Mom, but I don't like the odds. A 50-50 chance isn't very good.
2: Odds don't mean anything with God, son. At one point, the doctors gave me no chance of survival, remember?
1: Yeah, I remember. So great to see you walk through the door at home.
2: Your father will walk through that door at home, too. God hears our prayers.
1: Why would God let Dad go through something like this?
2: Oh, I don't know. But I trust him. And I have faith that he will bring your father through this.
1: I didn't have Mom's faith, and I was scared. I went so far as to make a vow that if Dad pulled through, I would try to get along better with him. Dad survived, spending the next month in the hospital. When he came home, he had a surprise for Mom.
3: Shirley, I know what God wants me to do now. What's more, I want to do it.
2: And it has to do with motorcycles?
3: Yes, I've been praying that God would send someone to start a ministry to bikers, but I didn't want it to be me. Now I know he's sending me. I can't wait to get on the road and start telling them about Jesus and his power to change their lives.
2: How will you begin?
3: Well, first I'll resign from the church. Then I'll hit a few rallies and let the Lord take it from there.
2: But this house belongs to the church.
3: Yes.
2: If you resign, where will we live while you're on the road?
3: The Lord will provide, Shirley. He always has. You know that Jesus said, "There is no man that hath left house or parents or brethren or wife or children for the kingdom of God's sake who shall not receive manifold more in this present time and in the world to come, life everlasting."
1: Dad's excitement grew as he traveled and witnessed and saw people's lives changing. He put an ad in a biker magazine to see if others were interested in a Christian motorcycle club, and the response was enormous. He bought a sidecar and began taking Mom and my brother along to the rallies. Then they hit the big one, Sturgis. After they put up a banner, they also put up with drunks outside their tent singing wicked songs. Even so, one of the outlaws secretly came to the tent every night and talked to Mom about God.
4: If your husband doesn't have a church, then how does he get paid?
2: Well, he doesn't really get paid. Sometimes people give us money or take up an offering. The Lord provides for us.
4: You folks have really given up a lot.
2: Oh, not really. This is what the Lord has called us to do. And there couldn't be anything better than doing what the Lord wants you to do.
4: You people really love us, don't you?
2: Yes. We love you. And God loves you very much. Could I share a Bible verse with you?
4: Yeah, okay.
2: These are the words of Jesus found in John chapter 3, verse 16. "For God so loved the world that he gave his only begotten Son, that whosoever believeth in him should not perish, but have everlasting life."
1: While Dad was traveling the country, Diane and I were in college. I had traded my dream to be an outlaw biker for a plan to go to law school and get into politics. I still had an aversion to religion. But there were two men at work who were deeply committed to Christ, who impressed me very much. So much that I began secretly reading the Bible at night while Diane slept. I finally told Diane about it. "Diane, every night after you're asleep, I've been getting out of bed and..."
5: "Herbie!"
1: "It's nothing bad. I go in the bathroom to read the Bible."
5: "The bathroom? Well, I'm glad you're reading the Bible, but why on earth..."
1: "Because I don't want you messing with me, that's why. Please, Don't feel bad, Diane. I want to make up my own mind, okay? I don't want anybody telling me what it means. I can't believe in God because my folks do or because you do. I have to believe in God for myself.
0: Well, that's great, Herbie. Are you enjoying it?
1: Yeah, I am. But some of it confuses me. Like last night, I was reading where Jesus said if we believe in him, we should be able to do the same works he did.
0: John chapter 14, verse 12. Verily, verily, I say unto you, he that believeth on me, the works that I do shall he do also, and greater works than these shall he do, because I go unto my Father.
1: Yes, yes, Diane, those words just seem to jump right off the page. Do you believe that verse?
0: Of course I do.
1: Think what that means. It's really exciting. I'm going to talk to the guys at work about that. Chris, I need to talk to you about something.
6: Oh, yeah? What is it, Herbie?
1: Well, you may find this hard to believe, but I grew up in a pastor's home. My dad is an evangelist.
6: Really?
1: Yeah, but... Well, I've never known Jesus the way you do, and I want to. I want to know more about him, to have him in my life the way you have him in yours.
6: Well, praise the Lord. This is wonderful, Herbie.
1: Yeah.
6: Why don't you sit down here and we'll talk. Now, the Bible says there are only two ways to go in life. Follow God or follow the world, which is run by Satan. Now, God's way leads to life, and Satan's way, well... that leads to death. For the wages of sin is death, but the gift of God is eternal life through Jesus Christ our Lord. And that's Romans chapter 6, verse 23.
1: I've heard that verse a lot, but I've never taken it to heart.
6: Ah, well, you put your finger right on it, Herbie. The gospel has to be taken to heart. Now, head knowledge, that isn't enough. You have to believe in your heart that God sent his only Son to die in our place and for our sins. Now, you have to believe in your heart that God raised him from the dead by the power of his Holy Spirit. You have to believe that he wants to come into your heart and life in the person of the Holy Spirit to help you become more like him.
1: That's all there is to it?
6: Well, according to Romans chapter 10, verses 9 and 10, that if thou shalt confess with thy mouth the Lord Jesus and shalt believe in thine heart that God hath raised him from the dead, thou shalt be saved. For with the heart man believeth unto righteousness, and with the mouth, confession is made unto salvation.
1: At the end of the day, I went home alone and got down on my knees. There I surrendered my life to Christ, pouring out my heart, confessing every sin I could remember. I wept, realizing how much God loved me, how much Dad loved me. All those years he had prayed for me, and finally, the prodigal had come home. And then I wept for all the other prodigals, still lost. And I understood why Dad was so compelled to go out and preach the gospel. I was eager to tell him the news.
3: I'm glad to hear it, son.
1: Well, you don't seem real surprised, Dad.
3: I knew you couldn't run from God forever.
1: Yeah, I was chasing the wrong heroes, the wrong dreams. I'm sorry I wasted so many years.
3: Oh, God doesn't waste anything, son. He'll use what you went through.
1: I guess you're seeing all kinds of men come to Christ, aren't you?
3: It's miraculous, Herbie. These men have such a hunger for God. Those who come to Christ are going out and telling others. God's timing was right for a ministry to motorcyclists.
1: Yeah.
3: The need is overwhelming.
1: Yeah. I can see why you were gone so much all those years, Dad. I'd like to tell others, too. Jesus is real.
3: I know a great ministry just waiting for you.
1: After we graduated from college, I went on to seminary and pastored several churches. Then I began serving the Lord with Dad in the ministry to motorcyclists. We now have branches in other countries, including Africa, Europe, and Australia. Every year we raise money to send hundreds of motorcycles to pastors in remote areas around the world to help spread the gospel to the lost. Our motto is Riding for the Sun. God has given Diane and me three sons and a daughter. But his greatest gift is eternal life through Jesus Christ our Lord.
7: What a friend we have in Jesus. And listening friend, he came to give you life and life more abundantly. If you have never invited him into your heart and life, why are you waiting? Eternal life begins the moment you receive him. Jesus said in John chapter 5, verse 24, "Verily, verily, I say unto you, he that heareth my word and believeth on him that sent me hath everlasting life, and shall not come into condemnation, but is passed from death unto life."
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2: It's getting to that season again. Political ads on the TV. So often there's that deep voice calling out the flaws of the opponent, trying to sway us to vote one way or the other. But now some candidates have a new tool for the toolbox: artificial intelligence.

0: It's a new trend in politics. AI-generated deepfake videos authorized by the campaigns. They make candidates look better and opponents look worse. These synthetically created videos are lifelike and at times comical, putting candidates in unlikely scenarios that some viewers, unfortunately, don't realize are fabricated. Dozens of states already have laws on the books prohibiting election-related deepfakes, but it's hard to enforce those laws for various reasons. Officials are getting concerned. Social media is adding more fuel to the fire. And at a time when it's getting harder to discern truth, we need to ask the Lord for the wisdom He promises to give us. Welcome to Haven Today. I'm David Wolin, sharing the great story that's all about Jesus. We're in a series called Jesus Through the Eyes of John. What would it have been like, do you think, to see Jesus with your own eyes, hear His voice with your own ears, live around Him, not only in the public moments, but day-to-day, life-on-life? Those who knew Jesus like that would today be the best sources to tell us what Jesus was really like, what He really said and did. And that is precisely what we have in the Bible. In unique ways, Matthew, Mark, Luke, and John each testify through first-person testimony and witness that what we read about in the pages of Scripture really did happen in history. And among those four Gospels, John is unique. John was the youngest disciple, and among all the rest, he's the one who lived the longest. So by far, he's the one with the longest lifespan, the most years to come to know Jesus and to share the truth of the Savior he knew face to face with us. And today we'll be jumping back in. We'll be in John chapter 8, and we'll be hearing one of the great statements Jesus makes about himself. It's the statement, actually, that inspired the title of the new animated feature film, Light of the World. It was created with the same kind of 2D animation that Disney made famous in the 90s, but what really stands out most is how faithfully this film portrays the life of Christ through the eyes of that youngest disciple, John. Just listen and enjoy this short little scene that depicts Christ's triumphal entry into Jerusalem. Jesus!
1: My legs, His power and love know no bounds.
2: He fixed my stall. It was adequate.
3: Jesus, my boy!
0: A compilation of voices, sound effects, and music from the new animated feature film, Light of the World. This is engaging for all ages. I was amazed at how many stories from Scripture, from the Gospels, were woven throughout this movie. Producer Brennan McPherson told me it was like a Rubik's Cube trying to weave the stories together to give viewers a better understanding of the flow of the story. And director John Schaefer says they were trying to keep their audience in mind.
4: When we made this movie, the vision we had was we were not making this for a Christian audience. Mm. We were making this for third world audience, people who have no concept of the Bible, no concept of Jesus. And that's why we went from that narrative approach.
0: That's John Schaefer, the director of Light of the World, the feature film that we have as our thanks for your gift to help us reach our fiscal year-end goal. The film features a clear gospel message and an invitation to receive Christ as Savior. This DVD is our way of saying thank you during this very crucial moment in Haven's financial year. And we've been hearing from so many listeners who are wanting to help Haven reach this goal and are excited to get the DVD. 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And so likewise today, would you pray about how the Lord might be asking you to come alongside Haven through a gift? You can give us a call at 865-HAVEN and make that gift. 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And now bringing us into the text of the Gospel of John, here's Rend Collective and John 16:33.

Rend Collective and a call to persevere through every trial in this life. These words of Jesus in John 16:33. Take heart, I have overcome the world. This is Haven Today. I'm David Wolin. Jesus famously called his disciples, saying, "Come, follow me." Now, today, if someone asked you to follow them, how would you interpret that request? What does it mean to follow someone? Well, some of us think instantly of social media, right? That's what you do on Instagram or X or LinkedIn. You follow other people. But not one at a time. It's dozens, if not hundreds at a time and all at once. And yet, all that means is if they post something, you might see it in your feed. Obviously, no social media in the first century, but still, this invitation to follow Jesus, clearly it meant more than simply incorporating some of Jesus into their existing lives. First century discipleship was all in. It meant leaving your fishing nets and boat behind. It meant leaving your profession as a tax collector in Matthew's case, but for all the disciples of Jesus, it meant leaving everything behind to literally follow Jesus. Wherever he walked, they walked. Where he slept, they slept. Every time Jesus taught the crowds, they were listening. The

Messiah. And yet even still, their understanding of who Jesus truly was, that needed to be almost constantly refined and revised. And I hope at some level we can all say that about ourselves, because there is always more to learn from and to learn about Jesus. And today, I want to draw our attention to two incredible claims that Jesus made about himself. Both of these happened during the same feast in Jerusalem. We'll give most of our attention to the second claim, but we'll start with the first because it sets the context. So here's the setting. Jesus is in the temple in Jerusalem. It's in the midst of the Feast of Tabernacles. This is John 7, verses 37 and 38. On the last day of the feast, the great day, Jesus stood up and cried out, "If anyone thirsts, let him come to me and drink. Whoever believes in me, as the scripture has said, out of his heart will flow rivers of living water." Here, Jesus is alluding to Isaiah 55, verse 1, where it says, "Come, everyone who thirsts, come to the waters." And then a couple verses down, "Incline your ear and come to me. Hear, that your soul may live, and I will make with you an everlasting covenant." Well, Jesus is saying, "I'm the one who has this living water to give." And Jesus is choosing this setting on purpose. It was about more than just a convenient moment to speak to a gathered crowd. No, in the Feast of Tabernacles, there were two great ceremonies. The first was the pouring out of water. It was the water ceremony. This was a solemn moment. So imagine what it would have sounded and felt like in that moment when, as John says, Jesus stood up and cried out. It's quite possible Jesus was interrupting the ceremony, or he could have spoken this immediately thereafter in a moment that everyone could hear. Jesus was not afraid of creating a spectacle. Hearing him, some of those in attendance were deeply moved, and they said, "This really is the prophet. This is the Christ." Now, still in the midst of the Feast of Tabernacles, we then turn to John 8, verse 12. The crowd is already buzzing with what Jesus has already said. And then came this second ceremony. This is the one called the illumination of the temple. Four great torches were lit. Ancient records describe those torches as being so tall that ladders had to be used to light them. The closest thing you and I have seen to this is probably during the Olympic Games when that final torch is lit, a huge bowl of fire lifted up for all to see. And apparently, these torches in the temple were so tall and they generated so much light, they not only illuminated the temple, but much of Jerusalem. And it was here, we read, again, Jesus spoke to them saying, "I am the light of the world. Whoever follows me will not walk in darkness, but will have the light of life." Well, already the air was electric. Jesus had already interjected that he was the one with living water, and that part of the feast was pointing to him. He had living water to give. Now Jesus says the light is pointing to him. Not only does he have living water to give, Jesus is also living light. And that is a huge statement, even bigger than it sounds to our ears. So, zooming out a little bit, John structures much of his gospel around a series of I am statements made by Jesus. And through these I am statements, Jesus is declaring his divine identity. I am is about as provocative as you can get in the ears of a Jewish audience. This is the name by which God told Moses to call him when Moses went before Pharaoh. Out of the burning bush, God had said to Moses, "I am that I am." And now Jesus says, "I am the light of the world." But what did Jesus intend for the Jews attending the Feast of Tabernacles to understand about his statement? Well, the imagery, and especially there in the context of this feast, which itself is recalling Israel's time in the wilderness, it would have reminded them of the pillar of fire in the wilderness. How, first, it had protected them, coming between them and Pharaoh and his army at the Red Sea, but then it would lead them to the promised land. And then centuries later,
the Jews would sing to

God in worship in Psalm 27, saying, "The Lord is my light and my salvation. Whom shall I fear? The Lord is the stronghold of my life. Of whom shall I be afraid?" And here we come to Isaiah chapter 60, verse 19, where it says, "The sun shall no more be your light by day, nor for brightness shall the moon give you light, but the Lord will be your everlasting light, and God will be your glory." The Old Testament is overflowing with this imagery of light. And Jesus is saying to them, as well as to us today, follow me and you will have this light of life. Because Jesus himself is the light. And we're talking about more than physical light. We're talking about this expansively. It's the ability to see and perceive things as they truly are. We're talking about truth. We're talking about the holiness of God and even the Shekinah glory of God. On that note, as John was writing this gospel, I can't help but wonder if his mind, as he was writing this part, might have drifted back to the Mount of Transfiguration, which is an account that's not in John's gospel, but it is found in the other three gospels. And in all those places, they record John being present right there up on the high mountain, where in Matthew 17, it says, he, Jesus, was transfigured before them, and his face shone like the sun, and his clothes became white as light. John there was seeing the visible glory revealed that had always belonged to the Son. It's more true of Jesus than we know that he is the light. And by contrast, this world of ours, this is not a place of light, but of darkness, and that's due to sin. We today live in a fallen world. And we're not only born into the darkness, we are ourselves born children of that darkness, but we don't realize that. Outside of Christ, even though our physical eyes are open and can see, Jesus says, we're blind and walking in the darkness. But praise God, Jesus entered our darkness. John starts his gospel stating, the light shines in the darkness, and the darkness has not overcome it. And that light is Jesus. He is the light of the world. And when you come to follow Jesus, you walk no longer in darkness, but in his light. And that light of Jesus is life-giving light. Just as plants rely on photosynthesis to live, and when a plant is cut off from access to light, it withers and dies, so also would we without the light of Christ. His light is life-giving. His light expels our darkness. And that's why when you come to Jesus, you're stepping into the light. By that light, we can see the world for what it is. By that light, we're able to behold Christ with eyes of faith. And also, we bring our sin into the light. Salvation begins with repentance, by bringing yourself, your own guilt and sin and shame into the light. And that's something that continues throughout the Christian life. In his first epistle, John writes to believers saying, this is the message we have heard from him and proclaim to you, that God is light, and in him is no darkness at all. If we say we have fellowship with him while we walk in darkness, we lie and do not practice the truth. This is why following Jesus means you no longer dwell in the darkness. You no longer walk in the darkness. Instead, you live in the light. That doesn't mean that we never sin again. Clearly, that's not the case, because John continues in verse 8 and 9 of 1 John 1. If we say we have no sin, we deceive ourselves, and the truth is not in us. If we confess our sins, he is faithful and just to forgive us our sins and to cleanse us from all unrighteousness. And this is what it means to continue to walk in the light as a Christian. When we do sin, which on this side of heaven we will, we bring that sin into the light. We go confidently that Christ has already covered that sin. And by coming into the light, he cleanses our consciences. He gives us fellowship with God and with one another. And today, I do want to speak a word
to any believer who today is harboring a category of secret sin in your life, giving it safe harbor. Now, ultimately, if you are in Christ, then you should know this, that God loves you too much not to bring that sin into the light some way. The only question is when and how, and honestly, how much suffering you'll endure between then and now, because that's what unconfessed sin is like. For a believer, it's like hugging a corpse. It's the opposite of life, and deep down, our souls know it. Concealed sin makes us miserable, and yet we might imagine that shame or pain that would come if we brought that secret sin into the light, we think, it's better to keep it safely in the dark where it can't hurt me or anyone else. But that is a lie. And if you let time slip by, you miss out on the life and the joy and the freedom that Jesus saved you to know and to live in. And that's tragic. But Jesus offers relief. He holds it out. Today, he invites you to come and walk again in the light with him. Jesus is not the light of death. He's the light of life. So can I encourage you today, if what I've just been describing is in some way corresponding to your own life, today, step back into the light. Confess that sin. John is assuring you that what we just heard Jesus say in the temple is true. I am the light of the world. Whoever follows me will not walk in darkness, but will have the light of life. And that can be true for you today. And so, hear again this promise from Jesus in 1 John chapter 1. If we walk in the light, as he is in the light, we have fellowship with one another, and the blood of Jesus, his Son, cleanses us from all sin.

The text of John chapter 8, verse 12, set to music. That was the corner room. This is Haven Today. I'm David Wolin, and I would love to put a copy of this animated feature film, Light of the World, into your hands. 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Again, the website, haventoday.org. I'm David Wolin. Won't you come back again next time? We'll be keeping it all about Jesus. It's the great story here on Haven Today.

0: The Ant. Small, mighty, and staunch picnic companion. You might think the ant lives to annoy you. You might even believe the ant is a horrible house guest. But the ant is on a mission. They gather food. They have a family. The ant has one primary character trait. They see what needs to be done, and they do it. Every day they look for food. Every day they lift up to 5,000 times their body weight. Every day they are planning for the future. So, the next time you see an ant crawling along the sidewalk, think about its sense of community and care. There's a lot to learn from the ant. They care about each other. They help each other. They prepare ahead of time. We think a lot of our ministry partners have taken a page from the ant playbook. They care. They help. And they help us prepare. Let's work together. WLUJ, lifting up Jesus.
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2: 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And I see husbands doing that all the time. We are lazy. 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
1: One of my favorite things you did at Christmas was when I was making Christmas cookies, you came in and sat with me, and you helped me. I'm like, what is happening right now?
2: Well, that's one little thing, but man, I'm thinking the big ones are actually do something besides just sit there. Help her. Sweep the house. Help her with the kids. Wipe a kid's butt once in a while. Guys, step up. It's time. Love her.
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4: There are people that just seem to grate on you. They know how to press your buttons. It seems that their every move is designed to annoy you. They take vice grips to your last nerve and clamp down hard. The truth is, many of these people don't even know they're bothering you. Some people say these are EGR people, extra grace required. God tells us we're supposed to bear with one another. Sounds like he's talking about patience. Everyone grows at their own pace. Maybe you got ahead of that person. On the other hand, enabling bad behavior or acting as if it doesn't matter may not be the best choice either. That's where discipleship comes in. We walk with each other, share what God's teaching us, and let Him have the final say on what a Christ follower looks like. Patience and grace, both are needed to ensure growth. We all need it. Let's share it. 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
6: In God's almighty, omnipotent hands, He has reached out to you and me, and He has given to us every single promise in this book, and He says they are magnificent promises. That is, every single promise is a mega dose of God's grace toward you and me. Any of you deserve any of them? Not a one. Any of you ever seen a promise of God that came up short? No. Any of you ever seen a situation, a problem, a heartache, a burden that God was not more than sufficient? And many of us have been through deep, deep, deep trials and heartaches in our lives.
7: Jesus said, "You will know the truth, and the truth will set you free." 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Welcome to In Touch, the teaching ministry of Dr. Charles Stanley. 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
8: Would you turn to 2 Peter chapter 1? And we're in a series, How the Truth Can Set You Free. And our primary passage is in John chapter 8, verse 31, when Jesus said, "If you abide in my word or continue in my word, then are you truly my disciples, and you shall know the truth, and the truth shall make you or set you free." And you recall we mentioned the fact that there are three categories of attitudes we have to deal with in our life, one of them being insecurity, inferiority, inadequacy. And from those three things come all kinds of problems of frustration, worry, doubt, fear, and all the rest. And even though you're saved, know that you're saved, no question in your mind about it. Why is it we do not enjoy living the Christian life with the confidence and assurance and success and triumph that God wants us to have? So just to refresh your memory for a moment and remind you that there are three truths in the Scripture. They encompass all of these problems that you and I have about our attitudes. And that is, first of all, that we have a position in Jesus Christ, a position that does something for us. For example, a man becomes the president of the United States. He has a position. With that position comes tremendous power. When you and I were baptized by the Holy Spirit into Christ Jesus, which happened at our salvation experience, with that new position came a whole new perspective. So our position is the first truth. And that is our relationship to Christ. Secondly, who we are in Jesus Christ. That is, we were brought into this new position. He says this new position, this new relationship also would bring to realization who we are. He says we're His saints, we're His ambassadors, and we went through a whole series of what God says about who we are in Christ Jesus. And then the third perspective is what we have in Him because of this relationship to Him. So we're talking about our position, our person, and our possessions. Now, when you think about what your position is and who you are according to what God says and what you and I possess, now, we're not talking about what we're going to have when we get to heaven. We're talking about what we have here and now according to the Word. When you and I put those three things together, our position, our possession, our personage, that is who we are on the basis of this relationship, my friend, there is no real legitimate basis for feeling insecure, inferior, and inadequate. So here we are on this particular message talking about our possessions in Christ. You recall last time we said we had several possessions. First of all, he said in Ephesians chapter 1, he says that God the Father, through the Lord Jesus Christ, has deposited in heaven to our account everything we'll ever need on the face of this earth so long as we'll live. He says likewise that you and I have become the joint heirs of the inheritance that God is providing for us. And thirdly, he says not on that, but we have access to this inheritance here and now, not when we get to heaven, but here and now. In 2 Peter chapter 1, in these two verses, and these two verses are just loaded about what we are talking about as far as what we have in Him. So let's begin with verse 1 and read down through verse 4. Simon Peter, a bondservant or slave, an apostle of Jesus Christ, to those who have received a faith of the same kind as ours, by the righteousness of our God and Savior Jesus Christ, grace and peace be multiplied to you in the knowledge of God and of Jesus our Lord. Now listen, seeing that His divine power has granted to us everything pertaining to life and godliness through the true knowledge of Him who called us by His own glory and excellence. For by His own glory and excellence, He has granted to us His precious and magnificent promises in order that by them you may become partakers of the divine nature, having escaped the corruption that is in the world by lust. Now, that may sound like a lot of jargon for just a moment, but I want us to look at those two verses in the light of our security, of our worthiness, and of our adequacy to meet any and every circumstance of life.
6: So the first thing he says in this passage that you and I possess, listen, that is on the basis of the cross, the baptism of the Holy Spirit of our lives into Christ Jesus, making us one in him and he living within us, we become the children of God. Now he says, one of our possessions as a result of that relationship is this, that you and I have every single thing we will ever need on this earth to live a godly, successful, triumphant, victorious Christian life. Now listen to what he says and the impact of this promise. Seeing that his divine power has granted to us everything pertaining to life and godliness, through the true knowledge of him who called us by his own glory and excellence. What does it take for you and me to live the Christian life in a way that God desires that we live it? And secondly, in a way that is fulfilling for his purpose for our life. Well, first of all, for me to live that life, I need the truth. He says he's granted to us every single thing we'll need. Forgiveness, yes, on a daily basis. He says the power of the Holy Spirit in our life, we need that. We need faith, we need understanding, we need truth. Every single thing we need, he says, listen, seeing that by his divine power, he has granted to us everything that pertains to life and godliness, that is a living a godly life in Christ Jesus. I want you to notice two things here. First of all, how did we get it? He says he granted it to us by his divine power. Now the word granted here, in the tense it is, in the perfect tense, passive tense, which means that in times past, God executed something. And having executed in the past, he is continuing in our life what he executed in the past so that, now watch this word. Notice what he says. He says, he has granted to us. That word means more than just the fact that he gave it. The word means that a large hand of generosity. It was a large hand of generosity that gave to us everything we need, which means that God Almighty himself has given to us not just a little bit, but he says he granted to us the day we were saved. He placed within us at our disposal everything we would ever need. He says he granted to us, that is, a wide, bountiful, generous hand from God, gave to us everything we would ever need in order to live successful the Christian life. Now, it's one thing to have it. It's something else to be told that I have it. It's something else to know how to put it into action. It's something else to claim it for myself. It's something else to execute it in my daily life. But God says he has given to us every single thing we will ever need to live a godly life in Christ Jesus. If God allows or puts a places or whatever you want to say, you remember this, he has done that only after he has placed at our disposal that which we need to live victoriously the Christian life. Now, let me show you what that means. What he's saying is this, that God has given to us every single thing we need to live a godly life in him. That came through our knowledge, our saving knowledge of Jesus Christ. And he says that God appealed to us in this manner, that when you were saved, God made his appeal to you through his own glory and excellence. And here's what that means, that God makes his appeal to lost men today, not on the basis of hellfire and damnation. But he says, I'm appealing to you to give me your life. I'm appealing that you will respond to my gift of goodness and grace to you. He says, I'm appealing to you on the basis of my love and goodness and mercy and generosity. I'm appealing to you on the basis that I am God and you need to be saved. I'm appealing on the basis that you can become the person that I have equipped you to be. And so he says, I make my appeal to you on the fact that I'm willing to accept you as the sinners you are. I'm willing to accept you, redeem you, reconcile you. I'm willing to make you a brand new creation. That's God's appeal. Listen, how can you turn down, my friend, when Almighty God is saying to you, I'm willing to accept you just like you are. I'm willing to change you step by step. I'm willing to move into your life and forgive you of your sins. I'm willing to take you right where you are in your self-condemnation, in your rejection, your inadequacy, your inferiority, your sense of insecurity, your sense of worthlessness that you don't belong, everything that is as you absolutely clouded and smothered and choking the very life out of you. God says, look, Don't try to correct anything. I'll take you just the way you are. If you're willing to accept, ask me to forgive you, willing to accept me as your Savior and Lord, willing to yield your life to me, I'll turn your life around and make you a new creature. What he says in this passage is that Almighty God, when you are saved, you are equipped with everything it will ever take to live it victoriously. But you need to be informed about what you have. You need to be taught about how to get this into your life, execute it in your life on a daily practical basis. Verse 4, something else he says we have because of this relationship to him. For by these, that is his glory and excellence, his appeal, and what that appeal has brought our salvation, he has granted to us his precious and magnificent promises, in order that by them you might become partakers of the divine nature, having escaped the corruption that's in this world by lust. Now listen, he says he's granted to you, that is, out of these mighty hands of God, out of these mighty omnipotent hands of his, he says that he's reached out to you and he said, there's everything you will ever need to live the Christian life godly, successfully, triumphantly, everything you'll ever need in these godly, omnipotent, all-sufficient, ever-adequate hands of Almighty God. Now, let me ask you a question. If that's true, what in the world are you worried about? In other words, he says he's already granted. Now, watch this. For by these he has granted to us his precious promises. Now, watch this. He didn't say you're going to get his promise. He didn't say you're going to have a promise. He says that in times past, Almighty God executed something. God Almighty granted to you and me in the past every single promise that Almighty God in his omniscience could come up with. He has granted that to us. Having executed that, all of them have been available to us from the moment we've been saved. He didn't say you're going to get a promise. He said they're already yours. They have already been deposited to your account. Listen. For by these he has granted to us, now watch this, two words. He didn't say God's promises. He said magnificent, precious promises. Now, precious means, watch. Precious means, and you see, Peter didn't write this. He penned what God wrote and put it in his mind to write. God said on the basis of his judgment, this isn't man's judgment, this is God's judgment, on the basis of divine judgment, on the basis of omniscience, knowing everything, God says those promises are tremendous in value. He says not only that, and the word he uses here for magnificent is tremendous. The Greek word is megas. Now, what is a mega dose of something? A mega dose of vitamins is an extra large dose. A megaton bomb is one that has a lethal effect far more destructive than a regular one. So he didn't say that God's just given you and me some promises. He said he has, listen, what did he say? That these great, mighty hands have given to us, now watch the full meaning, have given to us already in the past. They are in our present possession here and now. And that word granted means in our present possession, no strings attached. It's a work of grace. In God's almighty, omnipotent hands, he has reached out to you and me, and he has given to us, we have on our account, every single promise in this book, and he says they are magnificent promises.

0: That is, listen, it's like God's capsules and they are mega doses of God's grace. That's what he's saying. Every single promise is a mega dose of God's grace toward you and me. Any of you deserve any of them? Not a one. Any of you ever seen a promise of God that came up short? No. Any of you ever seen a situation, a problem, a heartache, a burden that God was not more than sufficient? And many of us have been through deep, deep, deep trials and heartaches in our lives. Has God's remedy ever come up short? He says they are mega doses. They are magnificent, magnificent mega doses, mega capsules of God's grace. Listen, and they are what? They are designed and fitted and programmed just to meet your particular need at that time. And what I'm saying to you is that all of us have every single promise God's ever given. We have it. He says he's already given it to us. In the past tense, he says perfect passive, he gave it to us, he executed, we have it now, and it is God's purpose to so work in your life and my life that our life is an ongoing experience of doing what? Continuously claiming the promises of God, claiming his health, claiming his healing, claiming his wisdom, claiming his direction. How can I, you say, well, how can you claim all that? Because, you see, here's the problem. Here's what God wants us to do. He wants us to look at his word. So what does he do? He wants us to take every need we have and stack it against the word. Did you know that God isn't sitting in heaven biting his fingernails, worried about you coming up with something he can't handle? That's not the way God is. Listen, you know, according to this passage of scripture right here, God's just sitting on ready because, listen, he says, for by these he has granted to us, those big generous hands, has given to us his precious megadoses, magnificent promises of God. Listen, every single one of us is already in possession of. Watch this. You know one of the primary reasons that God allows us to get down in the valley sometime? I'll tell you why. If you never got in the valley, you never got into temptation, you never had any hard times, you never had any trouble, you never got sick, you wouldn't know what God would do. Friend, don't shun off all the difficulties. Some of those are the most precious, revitalizing, re-energizing times of our life when we get just one new glimpse of what God is like. Well, here's what he said. For by these he has granted to us his precious, magnificent megadoses of grace, in order that what? By them you might become partakers of the divine nature, having escaped the corruption that's in the world by lust. So he says, there's a third thing that you and I have, and the third thing we have in this passage is that you and I have victory over sin in this life. Listen, he says, now by these magnificent promises, one of those promises is my forgiveness and salvation. My forgiveness on a daily basis and all the rest that goes with that. He says that we might become partakers. That means a sharer. It's the same word in the Greek of koinonia, which is fellowship. That in fellowshipping with him, listen, here's the key. In fellowshipping with him, what? In fellowshipping with him, we escape the overwhelming defeat by corruption, which is the result of lust. So he says it is in our fellowship. Now listen. When you and I are fellowshipping with him, we're talking with him, listening to him, claiming his promises, in the word, seeking to know him better. It is in our fellowship with him that what happens? It is in our fellowship that we find the way out when temptation comes. It is in our fellowship that we understand more of what he's like as God quietly reveals himself. And so oftentimes, so simply, he can tell us the most precious, beautiful truths. And we're just being quiet, listening to him, focusing on a promise. God knew that you and I, all of our life, would need not his assistance, but his very life. And you see what he's saying in this passage is this. He says, I've already given you everything you'll ever need to live a godly life. Secondly, he says, every promise in the book's mine. And I've given it to you with my great, large hands of grace and love and mercy. He says, I have already given to you every single promise, valuable, precious, magnificent promises given by God. And he says, they're yours. And as you exercise these promises, he says, you'll be able to escape the slimy, slick, tar-like, gluey, molasses-like carnality and fleshliness that's all over this world. He says you'll be able to live your life in the grace of God, in the power of God, in the peace of God, in the purity of God, in the prosperity of God. How? Just resting on what He's already provided. You see, that's why the believer's life is a walk. It's a walk in grace. It's a walk in spirit. It's a walk in faith. It's a walk in love. And friend, I don't know who you are or where you are, but I can tell you this. Until you discover by faith what I'm talking about, you're going to spend your life and wonder what's missing. And I can tell you what's missing. Jesus Christ and all that comes with having Him as your Savior, your Lord, your Master, and your life.
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1: 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The grace and mercy of God never fail. Here's a moment with Charles Stanley.
0: God is a God of grace and mercy and love and goodness and kindness toward us. And all of us who have been saved realize we were saved by the grace of God. That means by His unmerited, that is, His undeserved love and favor toward us as a result of sending His Son, the Lord Jesus Christ, to the cross to die for our sin. We realize we didn't deserve that. That is a gift of His grace. We're quick to understand that. Sometimes we forget to realize that everything else that comes our way is also the result of God's grace and love and mercy toward us. You say, well, what about those difficult times, those times that we don't like? Well, sometimes those also are gifts of God's goodness and love and mercy and grace toward us. Now, we don't realize why He sends them. We don't particularly like it. We don't like the nature of it. We don't like the timing of it. We don't like anything about it. And then as time goes by, we look back and realize God was just loving us. He was preventing us from doing something that would have wrecked our lives. We were heading in a direction that God knew was not wise. And so even the difficult times, those times that we don't understand, are also oftentimes acts of His love and grace and mercy.
1: Learn more about God's perfect and inexhaustible grace at intouch.org. 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
7: The music is uplifting, but really more of the teaching is what I like. 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
8: 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I like the fact that we can listen to it wherever we are. It doesn't matter if we're out of state traveling or whatever, we're able to pull it up and we're able to listen and get teachings and things like that. 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
9: With SRN News, I'm Jason Walker. It's not a done deal until the I's are dotted and the T's are crossed. And right now, it's looking a little bit like the alphabet is taking a beating. New problems keep popping up. Iran says the tentative deal would require Israel to withdraw from Lebanon. And that is a condition Israel has already staunchly rejected and could sink the entire agreement.
10: Iranian state television has quoted Foreign Minister Abbas Araghchi saying the end of the Iran war includes the end of Israel's occupation of Lebanon. The network did not air the remarks, but put them in an on-screen graphic. The quote continued, "Without the withdrawal of Israeli forces from the territories they occupied during the war has not fully come to an end." Araghchi adds, "Further Israeli attacks on Lebanon will be considered by us as a violation of the Memorandum of Understanding. It remains unclear what is actually in the interim agreement, as it's not yet been released publicly in full." I'm Charles Delvesma.
9: Arrests have been made in connection with a planned attack that was to have happened on the White House lawn last Sunday. More from Ed Donahue.
11: Plotters disgruntled with the direction of the country spoke of flying explosive-laden drones and shooting panicked crowd members as they fled. Vice President J.D. Vance spoke to Fox News Channel.
12: This is what happens when people turn the rhetoric up so loud.
11: The FBI obtained encrypted text messages showing roughly 20 people sharing detailed maps of the area and discussing the need for a safe house and escape routes after the attack. The affidavit said members of the group believed the country needed to be torn down and rebuilt. Some felt people who were involved with Jeffrey Epstein should not govern the country. Ed Donahue, Washington.
9: And this is SRN News. Stanford University makes its priorities very clear. Here's Michael Harrington.
13: According to research by the Washington Free Beacon, the big California school is not doling out its grant money in a particularly even fashion. The Beacon reports that Stanford has given $175,000 to the Muslim Student Union, which is more cash than it gave to all campus Christian groups combined. The school also chose to grant $50,000 to a student drag queen group versus $10,000 to the campus veterans organization. Michael Harrington reporting.
9: Federal judge dismissing a suit brought by a former Yosemite National Park ranger who was fired after flying a giant transgender pride flag at a California park. U.S. District Judge Jennifer Thurston found that Shannon Joslin did not follow the proper procedures in filing the suit. This is SRN News. Some might agree with him, others will oppose the idea from the very start, but one thing is certain, it is filled with a lot of controversy. Ohio's Republican governor says the state should abolish the death penalty.
14: Republican Governor Mike DeWine says he believes that the death penalty should be abolished in Ohio.
15: I no longer believe the death penalty is a deterrent to murder. The moral justification I had for voting for the death penalty simply no longer exists.
14: DeWine says that most who are convicted of the death penalty in Ohio die of natural causes or suicide or taken off death row by a court. And says that the small number of death row cases that actually end in execution does not provide a convincing deterrent for violent crime, including murder.
15: Therefore, I believe Ohio should abolish the death penalty.
14: I'm Lisa Dwyer.
9: More details at srnnews.com.
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In Colossians chapter 3, the Bible says, "Whatever you do, in word or deed, do everything in the name of the Lord Jesus, giving thanks to God the Father through Him."

0: So there I was, sitting next to my nephew playing on his Etch-a-Sketch pad. We had so much fun drawing fun and silly pictures together. But the cool thing was that if we messed up, we just hit the start over button. Lots of people wish they could do that with life, and that's exactly what God did for us. He sent Jesus to die for our sins so that you and I could have a second chance, a clean slate. To find out more, call 1-888-NEED-HIM. 888-NEED-HIM.
1: With SRN News, I'm Jason Walker. FBI and Secret Service stopping a plot to attack the UFC fight at the White House Sunday evening that marked the 250 celebration, not to mention President Trump's 80th birthday. Here's correspondent Laura Winters.
2: FBI Director Kash Patel with the announcement that the agency foiled a potentially deadly plot involving drones loaded with explosives. Those involved allegedly wanted to kill people attending Sunday's UFC America 250 event at the White House. The FBI director on his X page writing that multiple individuals are now in custody and the planned attacks were stopped cold. Laura Winters reporting.
1: Federal prosecutors charging 15 people with impeding the Trump administration's immigration crackdown in Minnesota earlier this year. They're accusing them of coordinating efforts to block deportations as part of a conspiracy against the U.S. government. Daniel Rosen, U.S. Attorney for the District of Minnesota.
3: A federal indictment was unsealed, charging 15 defendants with conspiracy to impede or injure federal officers and other charges related to efforts of two Minneapolis-based Antifa groups that violently opposed the enforcement of federal law in our state. The defendants are members and associates of Direct Action Minnesota.
1: Congolese authorities reporting one of the highest daily increases in the cases of Ebola was 72. Congo's Ministry of Health says the total number of confirmed cases, 782, 181 people have died. Police in Chicago say a person arrested in the investigation of that cross that was set on fire in a park. The burning cross was discovered June 9th in Grant Park. This is SRN News.
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0: If we don't have God's blessing, then we're just making noise. 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And while it's easy to feel alone, your involvement in this ministry reminds us, none of us are alone. 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
1: With SRN News, I'm Jason Walker. People now waiting for post-war price relief. Here's Ed Donahue.
2: Businesses expect higher costs to linger, which means their customers will be paying those higher costs. For flyers, airlines typically buy fuel in advance, adjust their schedules gradually, and price tickets based heavily on demand, meaning lower oil and jet fuel prices can take weeks or months to get factored into the cost of flights. At the grocery store, experts say once prices go up, it takes a long time to go back down, especially when the future is unpredictable. Many farmers are going through planting seasons without the fertilizer they need or paying sky-high prices for both fertilizer and fuel. The shipping industry expects a slow recovery. I'm Ed Donahue.
1: Tentative deal could be signed Friday, but there's another fly in the ointment. Iran claims the agreement would require Israel to withdraw from Lebanon, a condition Israel has already rejected. President Trump is upset now with the Israelis. Vice President J.D. Vance says law enforcement trying to investigate the underground networks behind plots like the plan to attack Sunday's UFC fight on the White House lawn.
3: 23 people do not get to the point where they're going to commit a mass terror incident in Washington, D.C. without some serious funding, without some serious coordination. And we've actually been trying to go with those networks of coordination because this is it's a terrorist plot. That's not a few guys doing crazy stuff. That is a coordinated, planned terrorist plot. Thank God we thwarted it, but we got to do more of that stuff.
1: Vice President was appearing on Fox News Hannity. United Nations Secretary General Antonio Guterres visiting Haiti as the number of people left homeless by gang violence, 1.5 million. As many as 100 more have been kidnapped this year. This is SRN News.
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0: Okay, picture this. All of a sudden, a disembodied hand begins writing on a wall. 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On the latest episode of A New Beginning, Pastor Greg Laurie takes us to that alarming biblical account and the message it delivers to us today. 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

0: good news. Will you be happy for me? If I am broken and in sorrow, will you shed a tear? If my life takes a detour, will you pray for me? If you think I need encouragement, will you call? Will you encourage?
1: Questions inspired by the story of the Good Samaritan. 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They might come from you. 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
2: With SRN News, I'm Jason Walker. Agreement on a framework to extend the ceasefire between the U.S. and Iran, with a formal signing ceremony likely Friday and nuclear talks to follow. In the meantime, Louisiana Republican Senator John Kennedy says he looks forward to seeing the terms of that deal.
3: We're not going to get to see the document until Friday. That's okay. I'm expecting, based on what I've heard, just general conceptual language, I'm very hopeful that it'll work. We won't know for 60, maybe 90 days whether we're going to be able to confect a real agreement with Iran.
2: But a new problem has suddenly cropped up, making things a little dicey. Tehran's top diplomat says the tentative deal to end the war will require Israel to completely withdraw from Lebanon, a condition the Israelis have already soundly rejected, and that could sink the agreement. President Trump insisting Israel needs the U.S. and voiced his displeasure with Israeli Prime Minister Benjamin Netanyahu.
4: Without the United States, there would be no Israel. Without me, there would be no Israel, because no other president was willing to do what I did. I've had a great relationship with Bibi, but now Bibi has to be more responsible with respect to Lebanon.
2: Well, United Nations Secretary General Antonio Guterres visiting Haiti this week as the number of people left homeless there by gang violence has surged to 1.5 million. New stats released by the UN revealing 2,300 people have been killed in Haiti so far this year, another 100 kidnapped. This is SRN News.
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0: 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So what do you do when their criticism is aimed at you? On the latest episode of Bold Steps, Dr. Mark Jobe continues a series on choosing joy. He'll look at how Paul handled jealous rivals who used his imprisonment to promote themselves. 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
1: Give and you'll receive. It's a biblical concept. 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
2: 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We can and we do reach these people. People like Oumbi from the jungles of Venezuela. This is his testimony.
3: My happiness now is in God for sending Jesus. He has made my spirit to understand this new life. This new birth. Jesus did the work on his cross. He makes me to have new life. Thank you for bringing this Jesus to our people.
2: This is just one man in one tribe. There are millions more just like him who have never heard the gospel. If you would like to hear more of these stories or find out how you can be a part of New Tribes Mission, log on to ntm.org. 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
1: 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Our being here is God's big idea.
0: God is good. You are generous. And we are grateful. The WLUJ Family of Stations.
2: With SRN News, I'm Jason Walker. President Trump's preferred candidates are doing well in Tuesday's primaries.
3: The president's choices have secured the GOP nominations for the U.S. Senate in both Georgia and Oklahoma. Mr. Trump has remained at the center of this year's midterm races. His influence is facing different tests in primaries in four states and the District of Columbia.
2: Correspondent Andrew Stewart reporting. In the meantime, among Democrats, well, the primaries hinge on long-standing divides between progressives and moderates. It could have been catastrophic Sunday night, but authorities making arrests in connection with a planned attack on the White House.
4: Plotters disgruntled with the direction of the country spoke of flying explosive-laden drones and shooting panicked crowd members as they fled. Vice President J.D. Vance spoke to Fox News Channel.
5: This is what happens when people turn the rhetoric up so loud.
4: The FBI obtained encrypted text messages showing roughly 20 people sharing detailed maps of the area and discussing the need for a safe house and escape routes after the attack. The affidavit said members of the group believed the country needed to be torn down and rebuilt. Some felt people who were involved with Jeffrey Epstein should not govern the country. Ed Donahue, Washington.
2: Federal prosecutors charging 15 people with impeding the Trump administration's immigration crackdown in Minnesota. They're accused of coordinating efforts to block deportations as part of a conspiracy against the United States government. The family of former National Football League player Alden Smith donating his brain to Boston University CTE Center for Research for the long-term effects of repetitive brain injuries. Smith passed away last week. He was just 36 years of age. SRN News.
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8: There's a lot of things that jockey for attention in our lives. There's a lot of things calling for us to invest in. And I know we got to live in the world and we've got to pay our taxes and we've got to provide for our families and all of that. But the bottom line is God says your supreme interest in life ought to be getting to know the God who created you. The psalmist said, if you would just taste and see that the Lord is good, this will be the passion of your life.

0: Our priorities can often get out of whack. In the busyness of life, it's easy to turn minor tasks into major pursuits. That's why we need to follow the examples of people who have a good handle on what's really important. Today on Focal Point, Pastor Mike Fabares points us toward a biblical role model for needed insight. The Bible says Enoch truly understood what mattered and spent his life in pursuit of God as priority number one. Pastor Mike calls today's message, Ardently Seeking a Deeper Relationship with God.
1: Well, I like to eat. Is that obvious? You like it too, though, don't you? Good burrito, some guacamole, maybe some tamales. Yeah, it's good, isn't it? There's nothing really for our bodies better than fueling up, especially when you're hungry, on the thing that God designed our bodies to consume. As Paul said, the stomach for food, the food for the stomach. And that doesn't take a Bible verse to figure out. We figure that out as little babies. It's the perfect thing. And nothing feels more satisfying than when we're famished to engage in a great meal. Jesus knew that his first century audience understood that as well. That's why in John chapter 6, he made this analogy. If you have your Bibles, be worth looking at. John chapter 6, Jesus is there with a crowd that he had just fed. They had been fed previously in his ministry. They had followed him. They wanted to be fed again. And if you remember, it was because he'd been teaching all day. They didn't have anything to eat. The disciples said, you better send him home. They don't have any food. And Jesus ends up providing for them miraculously. And much like in the Cana miracle, when Jesus makes bread and fish, I'm sure it was the best tasting bread and fish they'd ever had. They were greatly satisfied with the meal. And so they go looking for Jesus in the bottom of chapter 6 of John. And in verse number 23 and 24, you can see how they're scurrying around to find Christ. And it says in verse 25, when they found him, they said, when'd you get here? You know, it's like, we've been looking for you. Where are you? And Jesus looks right through there, you know, we want to hear from you, Rabbi. And he says, I tell you the truth, you're looking for me not because you saw the miraculous signs, which always point to something revelatory, something that God is doing. It wasn't that you were interested in what God was pointing to here. It's that you ate the loaves and you had your fill. You had a great free lunch and you want another one. And so that's really why you're looking for me. But if you really want to go searching for something, if you want to expend your energy trying something, he says in verse 27, don't work for food that spoils. I mean, you ought to work for food, he says, that endures to eternal life, which the Son of Man, by the way, will give you. On him the Father has placed his seal of approval. And they said, well, what must we do to do the works that God requires? And Jesus said, this is the work that you got to do. Here it is. God's work is this, to believe or trust. That's our theme from Hebrews 11, to trust in the one he has sent. So they said, well, you know, they're back to the food issue here. You know, what miraculous sign are you going to do? What are you going to give us so we can believe and trust in you? What are you going to do? You know, I got an idea. Back in the old days in the desert, they brought manna out of the sky and you know, manna from heaven, that would be great. Jesus says, I tell you the truth. It's not Moses who's giving you bread from heaven. Really, it's my Father who gives you the true bread from heaven. For the bread of God is he who comes down from heaven, that's him, and gives life to the world. Sir, they said, and I don't know if they're getting serious now or still trying to end around this discussion, but they said, well, give us this bread. And Jesus declares, you want to know the bread that God gives that satisfies to eternal life. Here it is. He says, I'm the bread of life. He who comes to me, now we know what that's all about. It's about trusting him. Verse 29, he says, will never go hungry. And he who trusts or believes in me will never be thirsty. I mean, they were hungry for a meal. And Jesus says, you know, the stomach for food, food for stomach and all of that. But really what you've been made for, what your soul has been made for, what you as a person has been made for is to connect and trust and interface with the living God. And God is giving you the Son for you as the focal point of your trust to put your trust in him. And you know, if you do that, if you come to me, if you trust in me, he says, you'll be satisfied and it will be a kind of satisfaction that's unlike food. You won't need to repeat this. You will just be able to bask and enjoy and deepen this relationship with me and it'll satisfy. We talk a lot about this, particularly in the book of Hebrews. We've seen it reoccurring in the book that God is reminding us that he's made us for himself. And as Augustine said, in our hearts are going to be restless until we find our rest and our contentment and our fulfillment in him. And so we say throughout the book of Hebrews, as we've been studying it, this really needs to be our priority. I mean, there's a lot of things that jockey for attention in our lives. There's a lot of things calling for us to invest in. And I know we got to live in the world, and we've got to pay our taxes, and we've got to provide for our families and all of that. But the bottom line is, God says your supreme interest in life ought to be getting to know the God who created you. I mean, that's the best and most fulfilling and gratifying endeavor. It's the kind of thing, as the psalmist said, if you would just taste and see that the Lord is good, you'll get a taste for this, and you'll want this, and this will be the passion of your life. Or as Asaph said in Psalm 73, you'll get to the place where you realize there's no other desire that really matters. There will be nothing on earth you'll desire more than knowing God. Problem in the modern church is a lot of people think that getting into the Christian life is all that Christianity is about. It's about getting in the family of God. It's about getting your ticket to heaven. It's about being adopted. And all that's good and fine, but Jesus said in John 17, really eternal life is not just about getting in. It's about knowing the only true God and Jesus Christ, who the Father has sent. That's really what the Christian life is all about. I'm all for getting in. It's good to be adopted in the family. I want to make sure I've got my ticket to get out of hell. That's important. But God says, if you really want to know what should consume us, it's this unending pursuit of knowing God. And the more we do it, the more we'll find it satisfying. And the more the satisfaction and gratification we derive from this, the more we're going to see this is what we were made for. This is what it's all about. We've been studying in Hebrews, and we've gotten to chapter 11. We've seen one person through this long list we're going to go through of Old Testament examples, and we saw Abel giving his best to God. Well, the second person that's named in Hebrews 11 is an example of someone not just giving his best to God, but using his life and his priorities to seek God with all of his heart. The second person on the list is a guy named Enoch. And when we think of Enoch, if you know your Old Testament, you usually think of the supernatural way that he left this planet. And people always kind of fixate on that. But the writer of Hebrews wants us to know that all of that was predicated on something that his life was all about. It was all about knowing God. As a matter of fact, we'll see that his translation from this earth was based on his priorities in life. So if you have your Bibles, let's turn to Hebrews chapter 11 and let us understand that if you're looking for a motivation, a template, an example to follow as it relates to making God and the pursuit of your relationship with God, the template of your life, then here's Enoch. We don't know much about him, but what we know about him is what we need to fuel us into going a few levels deeper in our knowledge and relationship with God. Hebrews chapter 11, begin in verse number 5. Where again, the theme of the chapter, faith, trust in God, he says, is how Enoch really was taken from this life. By faith, Enoch was taken from this life so that he did not experience death. He couldn't be found because God had taken him away. Now that's what he's known for. But notice this, bottom of verse 5. For before he was taken, he was commended as one who pleased God. That's what he was known for. And if you want to know what that's about, it's about a life of earnestly seeking God. Next verse, without faith, this trust that he had, it's impossible to please God. Anyone who comes to him must believe that he exists and that he rewards those. Here's the key phrase that summarizes Enoch's life. Those who earnestly seek him. Why was Enoch a person that pleased God? Because his life was all about an earnest, passionate, ardent desire to know his God. Take a look at the historic record of it in Genesis chapter 5. Because what we've just read is really the New Testament-inspired commentary on the account in Genesis 5. So let's get the original description of Enoch's life. Genesis chapter 5. We first see the name Enoch in chapter 5, verse number 18. We find out that he's got a dad named Jared, who had lived 162 years, and he became the father of Enoch. Now, if you're thinking, wow, that's kind of old to have a kid, it's kind of old to really do anything, isn't it? 165, what's going on here? Just remember, all this comes before chapter 6, and chapter 6, 7, and 8 of Genesis is a pivotal point. It's the flood. This is the antediluvian world, we call it, before the flood world, and before the flood, it was a really different place. And one of the things, without any comment here, is that people lived a long time. People speculate about it, but certainly we had an earth that was a little bit different before this cataclysmic destruction of the world as we knew it. It was much more conducive, apparently, to a long biological life, and everybody's living, it seems like a ho-hum thing, 800, 900 years. No big deal. So he's having a kid at 162, and don't picture the guy on Good Morning America all wrinkly at 101 or 10 or whatever they are. They're living in a different world. This guy probably looked like a 27-year-old, and he has a kid named Enoch. Verse 19, after he became the father of Enoch, Jared lived 800 years, so he's got a lot of life left in him, and he had other sons and daughters. Altogether, Jared lived 962 years, and then he died. I would think so, right? Verse 21, when Enoch had lived 65 years, now he's getting to it right away, apparently, you know, at least based on his father's example, he becomes the father of a guy named Methuselah. Ever heard of him? Methuselah. He's known to be the longest living guy, but you know, really not by much. They weren't going, wow, you're really old. He was the oldest one recorded in the antediluvian world, but nevertheless, anyway, he's Enoch's dad. So now we've got a point of reference. Now, this is an interesting phrase, verse 22. Circle this word, after. And after, circle that, he became the father of Methuselah. Enoch walked with God 300 years and had other sons and daughters. Something happened there. Matter of fact, he's known as this man of faith because of Hebrews 11, but extra-biblical writings usually calls Enoch the man of repentance because something happened here when he has this kid, and his life is redirected, and he begins walking with God. Okay, he walked with God 300 years, had other sons and daughters. Verse 23, altogether, Enoch lived 365 years. Enoch walked with God and then was no more because God took him away. Now, if you read that and you didn't really have the sense of what we're seeing now in Hebrews 11, you might think, well, I don't know, that could just be a euphemism for death. It's not. Clearly, they understood this, both pre-New Testament and New Testament times, as this guy was supernaturally sucked off the planet like that little canister at the bank drive-thru, right? He just left the planet that way. Off he went. Now, that, according to Hebrews chapter 11, is, though it's sensational, it's really not the point of Enoch's life. The point of Enoch's life is here's a guy who walked with God. Now, that's an analogy of what Hebrews defines as a life that pleases God. And the life that pleases God is a life of faith that earnestly seeks God.

leaving the planet. So those are the things, the three things we know about him. If Enoch is going to be a template for you and I to redirect our priorities and say, God needs to be a bigger priority, my relationship with God needs to be the focus of something I cultivate from day to day, then I think we should ask the question, why is it that we need examples like this? And why is it that everybody isn't like Enoch? And the reason is because when it comes to cultivating a relationship with God, there's several barriers, three primary barriers that Enoch's life illustrates. And I want to talk about, when it comes to cultivating or ardently developing or deepening a relationship with God, I want to talk quickly about understanding the problems. Number one, we need to understand the problem. And the problem comes in three categories to try and sort some of this out, okay? Enoch's life, we know three basic things about his life, and all of those address conquering the three problems or three barriers, if you will, that stand between us having intimate, close fellowship with God. Okay, so the chart looks something like this: the problem, the effects, and the solution. And thankfully, Enoch dealt with all three of these problems with the biblical divine solution. Problem number one: Enoch, just like us, the reason that he had to conquer this first level problem was because he, like us, were born as sons of Adam and daughters of Eve. That's how Lewis put it in the Chronicles of Narnia, right? And the problem with that is that we are children of people that have been banished from God's presence. He had a sinful heritage just like we did. He wasn't born walking with God. That's my point. And if that's a struggle for some of you, or you grew up with this doctrine of original sin and you didn't quite understand it, your homework assignment is to go home and study Romans chapter 5, verses 12 to the end of the chapter. And starting in verse number 12, we get a very clear explanation that when God banished Adam and Eve from his presence, the progeny of Adam and Eve, all the descendants of Adam and Eve, were born in that state of separation from God. That was a necessary consequence of them being excluded from God's personal presence, that everybody born was born outside of a relationship with God. They're not, like a lot of people think today, children being born innocent or in relationship with God, and then they have to sin at some mysterious age of accountability to get cast out of God's presence. No, everybody's born outside of a relationship with God. Everybody is. Okay? We're in a world that sees the effects of God, and God may be doing things for us and our children, but we're all born outside of fellowship with God. That's the problem of Adam and Eve's sin that has been merited or imputed to his descendants. Now, Enoch, like us, was born in that condition. As David put it in Psalm 51, if you're taking some notes, not that you need this if you're parents of young children, but he says, I was conceived in sin, I was sinful from birth, right? Which again, if you have young kids, hopefully I don't need to tell you that. We observe that, we see that. Kids are not born in a state of fellowship exemplifying the virtues of godliness. They are born in a state of alienation. We have to train them, teach them to come to a place of connecting with their maker. Okay, the problem with being born as a son of Adam or a daughter of Eve and being alienated from God is that the effect of that sinful heritage is that we are, I'll put it this way, have a problem of divine separation. To put it in a more active way instead of a passive way, it is a divine hostility, the Bible says. That I am by nature born into a world, and because of my sinful heritage, I am at odds with God. And really, to put it really frank, the problem is that we have this built-in hostility that God has. It's like the animal kingdom, watching the National Geographic, there is a natural hostility between a holy and righteous God and sinful people. And that is a problem that needs to be fixed if we're ever going to live in a place of fellowship with God and blessing. We need to have that problem solved. And that is solved, at least from our perspective, by coming to God on his terms. He's got to pay for it, which we're going to look at the end of our service. The payment was the Lamb of God that takes away the sins of the world. But from our perspective, I need to respond to his call. And his call is for me to do two things in Scripture, two parts of one response. And those are the words in Scripture we see over and over and over again. If you want to get right with God, there are two words that come at us over and over again. What are they? The first one, it starts with an R. Repent. You have to repent of your sins. And the next one is you have to put your faith or your trust in Christ. We call it turning and trusting. You've got to do that. And if you do that, if God works that in your heart, then you have what we often call salvation. How does God solve that problem?
From our perspective, he gives us the call to repent and put our trust in him, specifically from a New Testament perspective, in his Son, the Lamb of God, and then we will be saved. Another word for being saved or salvation is the word in Scripture, reconciliation, which is why, by the way, at the end of chapter 5 of Romans, we see that word show up. Because if we're

0: alienated at birth, we need Christ to then bring us back to God. Not that we were with God as little children. No, no, no. The last time we as humans were with God was in the garden in Genesis 3. We lost that fellowship. Every successive generation now has to make peace with God. And they have that opportunity by God's grace if they would repent of their sins, put their trust in God's provision, and then we are reconciled to God. So, did that ever happen for Enoch? Back to our thinking about Enoch. Genesis chapter 5, what we know, and it may seem a little subtle and implied, but we have Enoch, no description of his life prior to, just that he's a dude who has a kid at 65, but after that, the Bible says he walked with God. 2 Corinthians 5:15, I quote it all the time. But we are called to live for him who died for us and rose again. Enoch had no interest in living for the one who would provide for his salvation. He had no interest in living for God, apparently. He was one, though, that after age 65 was known as a man of repentance who walked in peace with God. He had a turning point. And I would hope that when it comes to our problem of not knowing God, that we could open up the mic and you could stand up here and say, yeah, I can testify to a time in my life. Hopefully it wasn't 65, maybe it was 25, maybe it was 35, maybe it was 15, where you say, yeah, you know what? I wasn't walking with God, but then I came to the place of repentance and faith. God saved me and I began to walk with God. That solves the problem of divine separation. You can then say, because I'm a Christian, I am reconciled to God. The barrier of hostility that exists between a holy God and sinful people for me was solved on the day I put my trust in Christ. How long does that take? It takes a moment. It takes a moment when God works in my heart real biblical repentance and faith. That solves the problem of divine separation. Now, Enoch had that thing wired. When could he look to that? Age 65, I got right with God. Okay, how about you? When did you get right with God? Hopefully you can say, I know a date when that happened. There was a year in my life. There was a change in my life. I got right with God. So since that time, since you got right with God, and I can look at a time in my life, I was 18 when I got right with God. Here's the thing. I never since that time sinned ever again, and I was in perfect fellowship with God forever, my whole life, right? Just like you. Is that how it worked for you? No, it didn't work that way for me either. Because just because we're reconciled to God doesn't give us perfect fellowship with God, does it? There's a lot of other problems that take place. The second layer of problem, I'll call it this, is our sinful acts. While our Christian life, I hope, mitigates the sin in our life, and while I'd say, you know, there's a whole lot less sin than there used to be, I can point to consistently, and the more I get to know God and read His Word, the more I see it. Every day I see that I am not walking in perfect fellowship with God. I still sin. John writes to his audience, and he says in chapter 1, verse 8, if you say that you're without sin, you're a liar, and the truth is not in you, right? And he says, he's including himself in that. Not in the same degree, I hope, not with the same frequency, but we still have the problem of sinful acts. Now, this may be controversial to you. I'll try to show you in Scripture where this is clearly taught, but I want to say if we continue to sin in our Christian life, which all of us do, you're guilty of it and I'm guilty of it, it creates another problem. Okay? We may have been reconciled to God spiritually. I may have my account clean before God, but when I sin, there's a problem. It creates a problem of relational distance. And the point is, our sinful behavior, our compromise, our engagement in idolatry, if I can use that word and you understand what I'm talking about, that other things become supreme priorities and loves in our life. If we would just humble ourselves, God will close the gap. We can have a tight and close relationship with God.
1: 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Well, I'm Dave Drewy. 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
4: I'm Ruth Kramer with Mission Network News. Iran says Israel's continued occupation of southern Lebanon would violate the tentative U.S.-Iran deal. But Nuno with Triumph for Mercy Lebanon points out that Israel's target in Lebanon is Iran's proxy group, Hezbollah.
5: They're putting Lebanon inside that peace deal to keep Lebanon under Iran control.
4: Hezbollah has been sabotaging peace talks between Israel and Lebanon by continuing to fire missiles into northern Israel. Nuna says Lebanon struggled for 50 years with war after war. So Christians aren't praying for another short-term fix. Rather, they're praying for a real peace, one that will free Lebanon from the earthly and spiritual powers holding it hostage.
5: If it takes war so that we will have a lasting peace, let it be. We're not against the war.
4: Ministries are seeing a surge of Muslims coming with spiritual questions. Pray for true peace for Lebanon, that the gospel would be proclaimed to every person. And as an Ebola outbreak spreads in the Democratic Republic of the Congo and Uganda, David Durance of Teach Beyond says the fear is palpable and it's paralyzing missions to the area.
6: The fear of what could be, in some ways a very legitimate fear, is entirely disruptive. So even if there's little or no risk, it actually doesn't really matter if that is the case.
4: Durance prays that God will continue to open doors to make missions work in the region possible.
6: These children still need education. There are decisions that people need to make in terms of safety, and there's decisions that we need to make in terms of being courageous and saying, hey, we still can offer this because there actually is low risk or no risk. And that just requires an incredible level of discernment.
4: Pray for Teach Beyond's local project leaders and for unity among ministries serving the area. 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I'm Kramer.
7: The Samaritan man's name is never mentioned, but his condition struck fear in the hearts of those who saw him. His leprosy disfigured his body and brought wasting to his hands and face. He'd need to call out, "Unclean!" And people would make sure they recalculated a new route that included avoidance. Then came the day when this man and nine of his leprous friends met Jesus. The man knew what it could mean to be healed. The priests could pronounce him clean, and it would be the ultimate second chance. The men asked for mercy, and Jesus healed them. Each man ran to show their perfect skin to the priests, be declared clean, and celebrate their unexpected homecoming. The Samaritan man, he alone returned, fell to the ground, and thanked Jesus for his very visible healing. Gratitude doesn't need to be withheld until you believe you've received a life-changing moment. God has given you everything. Spend some time getting to know God. Spend some time today expressing thanks to the giver of good gifts. WLUJ.
8: Today we declare the goodness of God as Bernie and Vicki Lutchman celebrate 37 years of marriage. This is a special day as my daughter Vicki and my son-in-law Bernie celebrate this milestone together. I've had the joy of watching their life over the years, and I'm grateful for the way the Lord has been with them through every season. Their marriage has been built on prayer, worship, and a trust in God that has carried them through every season, and that is evident in the way they live out their faith and serve. They're offering this day of broadcasting to glorify Jesus, who has always been the center of their marriage and has been faithful all along the way. We also thank them dearly for sharing their special day with the WLUJ family of stations, as together we continue sharing the hope of Jesus. Happy anniversary, Bernie and Vicki. To God be the glory.
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10: Friendship is a wonderful gift from God. God did not intend any of us here today to live in isolation, and so we must seek friends intentionally. 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
11: Welcome to Open the Bible with Pastor Colin Smith, and we're in a series where we're taking a look at Wisdom for Life. That's the name of our series, and we're looking at the book of Proverbs. And Colin, I think it's fascinating how many times in the book of Proverbs the author actually talks about the topic of friendship.
12: Yeah, that's right, because this is a spiritual issue and God speaks to us directly on it. It's easy to get the idea, you know, that the Christian life is about the Bible and prayer and about going to church for worship and, well, friends, that's just part of, ordinary life and right. It's in a different kind of category. But as we're in the book of Proverbs, you know, what are the major themes in which God speaks to us about wisdom for life? Well, friendship is one of them. And I think that's a very significant fact in and of itself. God speaks to us about how to make friends. He speaks to us about how to keep friends. And he speaks to us about how to be a good friend. I mean, isn't that an important thing?
11: Yeah.
12: To be a better friend. How can I be a better friend to other people? The one who would have friends must show him or herself friendly. How can I do that more? Well, all of that is in the scriptures as God speaks to us about wisdom in regards to our friends. And so I'm so glad we have the opportunity of looking at this very important theme together today.
11: Well, we're going to look at that in Proverbs chapter 27. So if you have a Bible around, hope you'll grab that and join us there as we begin our message simply called Friends. Here is Pastor Colin.
10: Last week, we said three things by way of introduction that are important to remember. The first is that the Proverbs are proverbs. They are wise sayings that describe the normal pattern that prevails in this world. The Proverbs are not promises. That's very important to remember. They are proverbs. They describe the normal pattern that prevails in this world. Second, the Proverbs assume a relationship. They are spoken in the first instance by a father to a son, King Solomon speaking to his son Rehoboam. There's a relationship of love there. And because these Proverbs are in Holy Scripture, we are to hear in these words the voice of our loving Heavenly Father speaking to us, his children, and imparting his wisdom to us. Thirdly, the Proverbs point to the Lord Jesus Christ. All Scripture, as we saw throughout last year, points to the Lord Jesus Christ. And this book particularly points to Jesus in this way. We're told that in Christ are hidden all the treasures of wisdom and of knowledge. All wisdom is hidden in Christ. Christ is our wisdom. And so to follow Jesus is to follow wisdom. To listen to Jesus is to listen to wisdom. To grow in Jesus is to grow in wisdom. The way of wisdom is always the way of Jesus. And the way of Jesus is always the way of wisdom. So Proverbs declares to us what a life of wisdom or a life of following Jesus, it's really the same thing, you see, what a life of following Jesus really looks like. Here then is a map for a life of discipleship. Now in this series, it's going to be very practical. We're going to look at the way of wisdom, the way of Jesus, in relation to five areas of our lives. Today we're going to look at friendship, then we're going to look at family and words and work and wealth. We begin today then with the subject of friends. I do want to recommend an excellent resource, a book that I have mentioned before, and that is Drew Hunter's excellent book entitled Made for Friendship. Drew Hunter is a pastor in Indianapolis. This is the most helpful book that I have read on the subject of friendship. It is full of insight, and I warmly commend that to you. Now, today I want us to focus from the book of Proverbs on three main areas. The first is how you can have good friends. Very important and practical subject. We'll spend most of our time there. How you can have good friends. Second, and more briefly, we will look at how you can be a good friend. How can I become a better friend? And then thirdly, and just very briefly at the end, why you should seek the best friend. So first then, how you can have good friends. And three things here drawn from the Proverbs. The Proverbs are not arranged by theme. So throughout this series, we'll be drawing Proverbs from different parts of the book. And altogether, we'll look at 14 different Proverbs in the course of our time together this morning. First then, seek friends intentionally. If you want to have good friends, you have to seek them intentionally. Proverbs 18 and verse 1 says, "Whoever isolates himself seeks his own desire. He breaks out against all sound wisdom." This is a very striking statement. Whoever isolates himself, I just want to be a loner, that person seeks his own desire, the Bible says. In other words, he's only concerned about himself. And if you're only concerned about yourself, you break out against all sound judgment. Now, why? Why is that? Well, the answer is because you are made in the image of God, who is Father, Son, and Holy Spirit. God enjoys relationship within the triunity of his own being, and you are made in his image. Drew Hunter says this very well in the book I referred to a moment ago. He says, to be made in God's image means to be wired for relationship. And that's very true. You are wired for relationship. That's part of what it means to be made in the image of God. And again, Drew Hunter points out that the first human problem, the first problem in the world was not actually sin, it was solitude. You remember on the days of creation, at the end of each of the days, God looked at what he had done and he said, "It is good, it is good, it is good." But after he made the man, for the very first time, he said, "It's not good." What he said was not good was, "It is not good for the man to be alone." So, Proverbs says, because it is not good for the man to be alone, whoever isolates himself breaks out against sound judgment. We are wired for relationship. And therefore, friendship is a wonderful gift from God. God did not intend any of us here today to live in isolation, and so we must seek friends intentionally. Now, how do you do that? Well, very practically speaking, the way that you do that is by taking an active interest in the lives of other people. There's a wonderful reference in the New Testament scriptures in Philippians chapter 2 where Paul speaks about Timothy. And Paul says about Timothy, "I have no one else like him who takes a genuine interest in your welfare." Here's Timothy, and what's outstanding about him is that he takes a genuine interest in the lives of others. If you would have friends, well, the old proverb says, he who would have friends must show himself friendly. Now, how many friends do you think you should have? There's an interesting question. Well, here's Proverbs chapter 18 and verse 24. A man of many companions may come to ruin, but there is a friend who sticks closer than a brother. We'll come to the last part of that proverb a little later this morning, but I want you to look at the first part. A man of many companions may come to ruin. Now, the point here, of course, is that it is possible in life to have a very wide circle of acquaintances or companions and no real friends. And, you know, the higher your profile and the faster paced your life, the harder it is to make good, deep, and lasting friendships. You can easily end up with many companions, many acquaintances, many people that you know and that know you, but only at the shallowest level and no real friends. And then you can find yourself feeling very lonely in a crowd. So remember the wisdom of Proverbs that the quality of your friendships is more important than the quantity, that character among your friends is more important than their number, that depth is more important than breadth. The important question is not how many friends do you have, but how deep are these friendships?
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10: Now, I suppose thinking today about the subject of friends, that there's no place where the word friends is more frequently used today than in connection with Facebook. How many friends do you have on Facebook? And I did Google this just to check, and the average number of friends on Facebook across the world is 380, which, since that's the average, means that some people at the top end have a very large number of friends indeed. Now, the important thing here in which the word friends has popularly become used in connection with the widest circle of acquaintances. The important thing here is for us to remember that there are different levels of friendship. You see this in the life of the Lord Jesus. He ministers to the crowd. But then Luke chapter 10 speaks about a circle of around 70 who are sent out on a mission. They're clearly closer to Jesus. Then, of course, there are the 12. And even within the 12, there are three who have the deepest access to Jesus. And they, of course, are Peter and James and John. They are the ones and the only ones of the disciples who are there when Jesus raises Jairus' daughter from the dead. They're the only ones who are there with Jesus on the top of the Mountain of Transfiguration where his glory is made known. They are the ones who were invited in the Garden of Gethsemane to come a little further with Jesus and to watch with him and to pray. Now, let me suggest to you, we need different circles or levels or friendship or depth of relationship in our lives. So let's suppose you have 380 friends on Facebook. Who are the 70 in your life? Who are the 12? And who are the two or three to whom your life is most open, to whom you are the closest? There are levels of friendship, and to miss that is to miss the very important principle that is being taught to us here in the book of Proverbs. Now, what then does it look like to have an inner circle of friends? What does it look like to have two or three people who are really in your life and are the very closest to you? Well, our Lord Jesus gives us a description of what that looks like. In fact, one might even call it a definition of true friendship. I wonder if you've ever noticed this. It's in John's Gospel in chapter 15. Here are the words of Jesus. He says this, "No longer do I call you servants, for a servant does not know what his master is doing. But I have called you friends, for..." Now we're going to get the explanation. Here's what it looks like to be a friend of Jesus. "For all that I have heard from my Father, I have made known to you." So here is at least a description and probably even a definition of friendship. Jesus is telling us that his closest friends are the ones to whom he opens himself up most fully. And the reason that they are his closest friends is that he has made known to them, notice the word all that he has heard from the Father. Jesus opens himself up to his closest friends. Now, from that, we can derive this very clear principle that you open your life most fully to the friends you can trust most deeply. Open your life most fully to the friends you can trust most deeply. Remember, Jesus opened his life to people in different degrees. And if you're following his example and walking in his way, you will be wise and you will open your life to different people in different degrees. To the crowd, he spoke in parables. To Herod, who was antagonistic, he said nothing at all. To the disciples who were his friends, he opened up all that the Father had spoken to him. And for this reason, because of this deep opening of life, he calls them his friends. How can you have good friends? You must seek them intentionally. Then here's the second thing. If you would have good friends, you must choose your friends wisely. Here's a wonderful principle from Proverbs chapter 13 and verse 20. Whoever walks with the wise becomes wise, but the companion of fools will suffer harm. Now, here we're being told very clearly that the people you become closest to, that is, the ones that

0: 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And as you give a gift of any amount this month, we want to send you a copy of Pastor Colin's new 30-day devotional book called Grow in Hope. And Colin, what's one thing that you'd like people to take away from this book?
1: Well, it would be very practical, because every Christian knows what it is to go through dark times when we feel discouraged, we're down, we don't know how to move forward. And when these times come in your life, you need to know how to handle your own soul, how to encourage and strengthen yourself. David, of course, speaks about this. He knew what this was like. In Psalm 42, he speaks to himself. He says, "Why are you cast down, O my soul? Why are you in turmoil within me?" And then he says, "Hope in God." So I hope what people will take away from this is that they'll be helped and encouraged in being able to speak to their own soul in the way that David did in Psalm 42, and to find hope in God, because there is hope in God for every circumstance of life, and it comes to us in and through the Lord Jesus Christ.
0: Well, we'd love to send you a copy of this brand new 30-day devotional from Pastor Colin called Grow in Hope. 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
3: With SRN News, I'm Jason Walker. That tentative agreement to end the war in Iran and reopen the Strait of Hormuz would be good news for the global economy. But correspondent Andrew Stewart tells us
4: oil won't simply start flowing through the Strait of Hormuz the way it did before the war. Then the strait carried a fifth of the world's crude. Now it will take time for hundreds of vessels trapped in the Persian Gulf to exit through the narrow strait. In addition, Gulf oil producers that reduced production will need time to get oil moving again.
3: Iran says the deal would require Israel to withdraw from Lebanon completely, a condition Israel has already rejected, and that could sink the agreement. President Trump says he does not want Israel to get in the way.
5: Now, I'm not happy with the way Israel has handled themselves with Lebanon and with Hezbollah. They should have been able to do the job faster. It just goes on forever. And when that happens, it throws a negative light on the big deal, and that's the deal with Iran.
3: The FBI and Secret Service stopping a plot to attack last Sunday night's UFC fight at the White House, as they mark the 250 celebration and the president's 80th birthday. We have more on this story now from correspondent Laura Winters with the latest.
6: FBI Director Kash Patel with the announcement that the agency foiled a potentially deadly plot involving drones loaded with explosives. Those involved allegedly wanted to kill people attending Sunday's UFC America 250 event at the White House. The FBI director on his X page writing that multiple individuals are now in custody and the planned attacks were stopped cold. Laura Winters reporting.
3: And this is SRN News. Oh, believe it or not, Sesame Street is celebrating gay pride.
7: The iconic kid show has posted the following message on social media. Happy Pride Month from Sesame Street. Join us in celebrating and uplifting the LGBTQIA+ members of our community. The post includes what looks like the fur of several of the show's popular puppets in rainbow colors. In fact, Sesame Street has been pushing the LGBT lifestyle for several years now, introducing a gay couple on a recent episode about family. Michael Harrington reporting.
3: Well, several FBI analysts tied to the creation of a 2023 memo warning of a potential threat from Catholic violent extremists. now been fired by Director Kash Patel. Fired employees include four intelligence analysts and a supervisory analyst as well. That intelligence product produced in the FBI's Virginia field office emerged as a flashpoint. This is SRN News. Well, many companies all across this great nation are doing many different things as we celebrate the 250th birthday. Some are, well, a little different. And then there's this from McDonald's, which sounds mighty good.
8: McDonald's is frying up some apple pies to honor America's 250th birthday. The company says it's bringing back fried apple pies for the first time in more than 30 years after shelving them in the U.S. in favor of baked apple pies over concerns about fried foods. They'll be available at most U.S. restaurants for a limited time starting June 23rd. McDonald's is one of several fast food companies offering America 250 treats. Burger King recently debuted its firecracker cookie pie. Sonic is offering a red, white, and blue slush float. Hardee's has an iced Star Spangled biscuit. I'm Julie Walker.
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11: Can you imagine how many stars there are in the glory? 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None of us can even begin to imagine how many stars there are. Now here's one little puny Canaanite general, and all of those stars were lined up against him. It was impossible for him to win because he was battling the stars. What is the message here? All the universe is against the man who is against God. There was no way that he could win because sin can't win and faith can't fail. And this was a battle of faith, and God gave the victory.
10: Welcome to Love Worth Finding, featuring the timeless teaching and insights of Pastor Adrian Rogers. What if the stars themselves fought on your side in life's battles? In Hebrews chapter 11, we're reminded of Barak, a man whose faith in God brought victory against overwhelming odds and a long season of oppression. In part one of today's program, we learned how God used unexpected people, supernatural power, and we'll see how the same God still fights for those who stand with Him today. If you have your Bible, turn now to Hebrews chapter 11. We'll begin in verse 32, as Adrian Rogers presents part two of Star Wars.
11: The title of the message today is this, Star Wars. And I take the title of my message from Judges chapter 5 and verse 20, which says, "And the stars in their courses fought against Sisera." Now, I'll tell you what all that means in just a moment. But that's the text. At least that's the kickoff. The stars in their courses fought against Sisera. Now, let me give you a little background. And by the way, be turning over to Judges chapter 4. Would you do that? Judges chapter 4, because here we're going to learn the lesson of this man, Barak, and his story. Let me give you a little background. Israel, under the judgment of God, had been under subjection to the king of Canaan for 20 long years. And the king of Canaan had a general whose name was Sisera. He was a man who was a very successful general. But the important thing about this man was this. He had 900 chariots of iron. And Barak was the Israeli general. He had a contingent of 10,000 men. And they meet in a battle there at the foot of Mount Tabor. And there comes a battle that I'm going to tell you about. Sisera, who should have won the battle, lost the battle. Barak, who was greatly outgunned, won the battle. And over there in Judges chapter 5, verse 20, a woman named Deborah explains it all in a song that she wrote. And she said, "The stars in their courses fought against Sisera." That is, the fight was fixed. It was over before it began, because here was Sisera who had a collision with the stars. This
12: Canaanite general. Now, there are four things I want you to learn about this today, and we're going to take these from Judges 4 and 5 as we talk about Star Wars and Barak, a man of faith. First of all, I want you to see what I'm going to call the woman that God chose. God chose a woman to kick all of this off. Look, if you will, in Judges 4, verses 4 and 5. And Deborah, a prophetess, the wife of Lapidoth, she judged Israel at that time, and she dwelt under the palm tree of Deborah between Ramah and Bethel in Mount Ephraim, and the children of Israel came up to her for judgment. There was a woman named Deborah. Her name literally means bee, like a honeybee. And she was a judge and a prophetess. She was judging Israel at this time. She was a godly woman, and she had a great impact for God. Now, you may or may not know that in the Bible there were women, women of God, who were named and called prophetesses. Deborah was such a woman. Now, here's the second thing I want you to see. Not only that the woman that God chose, but I want you to see the warrior that God called. There needed to be a battle. God was going to deliver Israel, and so He needed a man to lead the charge, a warrior, and his name was Barak. Notice, if you will, in Judges 4, verses 8 and 9, "And Barak said unto her," that is to Deborah, "if thou wilt go with me, then I will go, but if thou wilt not go with me, then I will not go. And she said, I will surely go with thee, notwithstanding the journey that thou takest shall not be for thine honor, for the Lord shall sell Sisera into the hand of a woman. And Deborah arose and went with Barak to Kadesh." Now, Deborah knew the limits of her position. She knew there's going to be a war. She knew that she was not fitted in her call for the battle. She knew that she needed a man. And so though Deborah was a woman of wisdom and a woman of leadership, greatly gifted of God, greatly used of God, she got this man Barak to be the general to lead the army of Israel. And the man Barak is listed in the book of Hebrews, chapter 11, as a man of faith. And let's look at his faith. Let's look at the origin of his faith. What was the origin of his faith? The Word of God. Look in Judges 4, verse 6. "And she sent and called Barak, the son of Abinoam, out of Kadesh Naphtali, and said unto him, Hath not the Lord God of Israel commanded?" She is speaking for God. She is a prophetess. And the origin of his faith was hearing from God. You cannot have faith. No one ever has who's not heard from God. The Bible says in Romans 10, 17, and I've referenced this in almost every one of these messages, faith cometh by hearing, and hearing by the Word of God. You must hear from God to have faith. Faith is hearing God, believing God, and acting on it. That's what faith is. And so the origin of his faith is the Word of God. What was the object of his faith? It's in that same passage of Scripture. "And said unto him, Hath not the Lord God of Israel commanded?" The object of his faith was the Lord God of Israel. Now, sometimes people say, well, just believe. Have faith. I say, believe what? Have faith in who? Believe God. Have faith in God. That's what it's all about. Jesus answering saith unto them, have faith in God. Mark 11, verse 22. Just having faith is positive thinking, and positive thinking is not faith in God. It is faith in yourself. And what is the origin of faith? The Word of God. The object of faith, the God of the Word, and the operation of faith is obeying the Word of God and the God of the Word. And Barak said, I will go. Faith is not mere intellectual assent. It is obedience. Faith is belief with legs on it. Our English word believe comes from an old English word, by live. What we really believe, we live by. The rest is just religious talk. Don't tell me your creed without your conduct. So here was a man of faith. Now, here we go. There is the woman God chose. There is the warrior God called. Now I want you to see the warfare God conducted. Now there's some people who believe that all war is evil and wrong. Well, they better go back and read the Bible. Judges chapter 4, verses 12 through 16. "And they showed Sisera that Barak, the son of Abinoam, was gone up to Mount Tabor. And Sisera gathered together all his chariots, even 900 chariots of iron, and all of the people that were with him from Harosheth of the Gentiles unto the river of Kishon. And Deborah said unto Barak, Up, for this is the day in which the Lord, notice that, underscore this, the Lord hath delivered Sisera into thine hand. Is not the Lord gone out before thee? So Barak went down from Mount Tabor, and 10,000 men after him, and the Lord discomfited Sisera. Underscore that. The Lord did this. The Lord did this. And all his chariots and all his host with the edge of the sword before Barak, so that Sisera lighted down off his chariot and fled away on his feet. But Barak pursued after the chariots and after the host unto Harosheth of the Gentiles, and all of the host of Sisera fell upon the edge of the sword, and there was not a man left. Now here's the battle, how it's ensued. Barak, anointed of God, called of God, goes out with 10,000 men of Israel. But he is coming up against 900 chariots of iron. Now you have to understand this time. This would be like a group of infantrymen going up against a battalion of tanks. How are they going to fight 900 chariots of iron? It looks hopeless. Had you been there that day, you would have said, there's no hope for Israel. There's no hope for Barak to win this battle. Number one, Sisera is a gifted and a seasoned general. Number two, he has been victorious for 20 straight years. Number three, he has 900 chariots of iron. There's no way. But of course, as you know the Bible says the stars and the courses fought against Sisera. Well, what happened was this. That day, just before the battle was joined, there came a rainstorm. I mean a big one. Go over to Judges chapter 5 and look, if you will, in verses 4 and 5. Lord, when thou wentest out of Seir, when thou marchest out of the field of Edom, the earth trembled. Now, that's speaking of thunder. And the heavens dropped, the clouds also dropped water. What that is speaking of is the bottom falling out. That is speaking of a stump-floating, frog-strangling rain. The mountains melted. That's talking about a mudslide from before the Lord, even that Sinai from before the Lord God of Israel. There came a storm, a thunderstorm. There was a brook there, Kishon, is normally a dry brook, and what we would call in Israel today a wadi, W-A-D-I. But there comes flash floods sometimes. This time there came an enormous flood, so much that there were mudslides, so much that the water began to gush down there, right there at the battlefield. And notice, if you will, in Judges chapter 5, verses 20 and 22, they fought from heaven. The stars in their courses fought against Sisera. The river of Kishon swept them away. What happened there was that the battlefield was turned into a swamp. And rushing torrents of rain came down from Mount Tabor. And here is Sisera out there with all of his chariots of iron, ready to join the battle. And it rains. He's not prepared for this. What good are chariots of iron in a swamp? Josephus, who was a historian, wrote about this. And he said, they joined the battle, and as the ranks closed, a violent storm came on with much rain and hail. The wind drove the rain against the faces of the Canaanites, darkening their outlook, so their archeries and their slings were rendered useless. Their heavy-armed soldiers, because of the cold, were unable to use their swords. But since the storm was behind the Israelites, it caused them less harm, and they further took courage from the belief that in God's assistance, so that driving into the midst of the enemy, they killed most of them. Now, what I said again is that fight was fixed. That's the reason Deborah, who after the battle wrote this song that we find in chapter 5, has this wonderful verse in chapter 5, verse 20, the stars in their courses fought against Sisera. Now, what does that mean? Here's the crux of the message. We call the message Star Wars. Can you imagine how many stars there are in the glory? No, you can't imagine it. None of us can even begin to imagine how many stars there are. Now, here's one little puny Canaanite general. And all of those stars were lined up against him. As I say, the fight was fixed. It was impossible for him to win because he was battling the stars. He had a collision with the stars. What is the message here? The message is very plain, and I want you to listen to it and don't miss it. All the universe is against the man who is against God.
13: Amen.
12: That's it. All of the universe is against the man who is against God. What this is Romans 8:28 in reverse. You know what Romans 8:28 says, and we know that all things work together for good to those who love God, who are called according to His purpose. What this verse says is all things work together for bad for those who don't love God, who are against His purpose. Friend, if you are not with God, ultimately,

The God who runs those stars, the God who created the universe and flung those stars out into space, programmed everything against Sisera. There was no way that he could win because sin can't win and faith can't fail. And this was a battle of faith, and God gave the victory. Now, friend, when you love God, I want to tell you, God is on your side and you are programmed for victory. Now, it may not seem like it. It may not always be there according to your naked eye. But if you wait, you'll learn what an unknown poet wrote when he said, "On the far reef, the breakers recoil in shattered foam. Yet still the sea behind them urges its forces home. Its chant of triumph surges through all the thunderous din. The wave may break in failure, but the tide is sure to win. O mighty sea, thy message in changing spray is cast. Within God's plans of progress, it matters not at last how wide the shores of evil, how strong the reefs of sin. The wave may break in failure, but the tide is sure to win." And God's purposes will prevail. Amen. Have faith in God, He cannot fail. Have faith in God, He must prevail. He can't fail. Satan can't win. The stars in their courses are against the man who's against God. The stars line up for the man who loves God. And if you go against God, you're going to stumble on the stars. You're going to have a collision with the stars. One of the greatest military men who ever lived was a little Corsican named Napoleon. Military strategists are still studying Napoleon, that little French general, full of ego. Napoleon marched against Russia. He had 500,000 hand-picked men. What an army. His finest. He would have Moscow and he would have the world. And as he marched across the plains of Russia, a snowflake kissed his cheek. He brushed it off and laughed, and then another snowflake and a handful came, and then bushels of snowflakes, and then avalanches of snowflakes. And his fine horses reared and plunged and floundered in the snow. Progress was impossible. Before it was over, Napoleon's finest lay frozen on the plains of Russia. Napoleon retreated like a whipped puppy. Napoleon had boasted. I want you to hear this boast. Here's what he boasted before that fight. God is on the side of the heaviest battalions. And he was right. But he forgot that God puts his battalions in the skies. Amen. And see, the stars in their courses fought against Napoleon. The stars in their courses fought against Sisera, and the stars in their courses fight against any man who fights against God. Now here's the fourth and the final thing I want you to see. Not only the woman that God chose and the warrior that God called and the warfare that God conducted, but I want you to see the wickedness that God cursed. The wickedness that God cursed. Look, if you will, in Judges chapter 5 and verse 23. "Curse ye, Meroz," said the angel of the Lord. "Curse ye bitterly the inhabitants thereof, because they came not to the help of the Lord, to the help of the Lord against the mighty." Now, what wickedness is this that God is cursing? Why did God put a curse upon Meroz? Because Meroz tried to be neutral in a time of moral crisis. Now, other tribes were brave. Look in Judges 5 verse 18, "Zebulun and Naphtali were a people that jeoparded their lives unto the death in the high places of the field." That is, they laid their necks on the line, but not Meroz. Meroz said, "We'll be neutral. We'll fail to take sides." And by failing to take sides, they took sides with the enemy. That's what Jesus said in Matthew chapter 12 and verse 30, "He that is not with me is against me." Dante said, "The hottest places in hell are reserved for those who, in a period of moral crisis, maintain their neutrality." Edmund Burke said, "All that is necessary for the triumph of evil is for good men to do nothing." Now, there are many of us who love to watch other people fight battles. But friend, if you don't take a side, if you don't stand up in a time of moral crisis, the curse of God is upon you and the stars are against you. "Curse ye, Meroz. He came not to the aid of his brethren." What is the truth there? No man has a right to be at peace when his brothers are at war. Not until the war is over.

0: There's an interesting verse over there in Numbers 32, verse 23. But if you will not do so, you sin against the Lord, and be sure your sin will find you out. What sin was that? Well, when they were going into the land of Israel, the Jews coming out of Egypt, there were two tribes who wanted to stay over there on the east side of the Jordan because the grass was tall and they had cattle. Joshua knew there's going to be a battle over there in Canaan. They said, can't we just stay here? He said, okay, you can stay here, but there's going to be war over there when we cross Jordan. And when your brothers go to war, you're going to have to cross Jordan and go over here and help your brothers. Now, if you don't help your brothers, you've sinned against the Lord, and be sure your sin will find you out. Now, there are all kinds of sins. There are temperamental sins. There are moral sins. There are social sins. And one of the greatest sins mentioned in the Bible is the sin of omission. To him that knoweth to do good and doeth it not, to him it is sin. It is the sin of trying to be neutral when there is a battle to be fought. It's the sin of sitting on the sidelines. You see, the sin of omission is the great sin. When Jesus cursed a fig tree, he didn't curse the fig tree because it brought forth a poison fruit, but it brought forth no fruit. When a man hid his talent in the ground and God judged him, God didn't judge him because he stole the money, but because he did nothing with it. He failed to be fruitful with that money. When the priest and the Levite passed the man on the road to Jericho and left him wounded and bleeding and naked before the Good Samaritan came, those people, the priest and the Levite, did not beat that man up. They didn't rob him. All they did was to do nothing. What did Meroz do? Nothing. What do so many Christians do? Nothing. Nothing. Nothing. Now, friend, listen to me. There's a battle, and it is more real than the battle that took place in that swamp that day. We wrestle not against flesh and blood, but against principalities and powers and spiritual wickedness in high places. And God will use women. God will use men of faith. God will bring the stars behind the man who's behind God. But don't you think it's time you stop playing church? Don't you think it's time that you got into the battle?
1: Amen.
0: Don't you think it's time that you said, Lord, use me? Now you say, well, Pastor, I'm not a warrior, and I can't do much. There's a story told back in the Civil War of some Union soldiers who were riding through a cornfield in the South, and Grandma saw them. It really infuriated her. She went to the fireplace and got a poker and ran out there, started to whack one of those soldiers on the shins. Somebody said, Grandma, come back in. You can't do anything. She said, I can let them know whose side I'm on. Don't you think the devil needs to know whose side we're on? I mean, whatever you can do, let's just take a poker and whack him on the shins. But don't be neutral. There's the woman that God chose. Thank God for women. There's the warrior that God called. There's a battle. There is the warfare that God conducted. It was God who lined up behind faith. There was the wickedness that God cursed. People who tried to remain neutral in a time of moral crisis. Now, the main thing I want you to see is we need to put our faith in the one who put those stars in the heaven, Almighty God, and His Son, the Lord Jesus, who holds this mighty universe in the palm of His hand.
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5: 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Jot them down on paper. Go to our website and download these guidelines. You can fight back. Guideline number 1. Consult with God before you make your plan. It's here we often fail. Ignoring him, we formulate our plan, then we ask him to bless it, or call on him to bail us out when we're in trouble, instead of saying, "Lord, what do you want? Is what I have in mind in sync with your will and purpose for my life?" During the conquest of Canaan, the Gibeonites deceived Joshua, taking moldy bread and wearing old threadbare clothes, saying they had come a long way and wanted to make a treaty with Israel. They lied. They were deceivers. But Joshua fell for it. Their failure, says Joshua 9:14, came because Joshua and his associates did not inquire of the Lord. In other words, they didn't ask God for wisdom or pray about making a treaty. The moral? There are plenty of people and situations which will deceive you unless God opens your eyes and gives you discernment. So let your strategy be born from times of quiet prayer and meditation. Guideline number 2. Realize Murphy's Law is as exacting as the laws of thermodynamics. Remember, simply put, Murphy's Law is that if something can go wrong, it will. That's a given. So to eliminate the frustration of Murphy's Law, you need to learn to plan ahead. Have a contingency plan, so that if plan A doesn't work, you have plan B, which will get you where you want to go a different way. Arctic expeditions, space exploration, or getting to grandmother's on a day when traffic is bad will succeed only if you have plan B, and perhaps plan C or D as well. Avoid the frustration of getting caught in traffic by leaving early enough to cope with unavoidable traffic. Time for a cup of coffee at your destination is better than having to call and say, "Hey, I'm really sorry, but I can't get there. I'm stuck in traffic." Guideline number 3. Don't expect to walk on water. Some of our frustrations are the result of attempting the impossible. Be realistic. It is better to have goals that you can achieve than to have them so lofty they are unrealistic, then you're always frustrated, never achieving your expectations. Guideline number 4. To avoid frustration, act without reacting. Okay, you get a negative response. Do you fight? Do you walk away? Or do you come back with a new approach? Okay, you can't climb the mountain, but you can tunnel through or go around, but don't quit. Guideline number 5. Fix it or forget it. If your car is a source of frustration, at some point it is better to park it and walk, get a new one, or buy a bicycle rather than just frustrate. Unfortunately, this doesn't apply to people. You can't trade in your brother-in-law for a new model. If you can't fix it, ask God for the grace to love it like it is. Guideline number 6. Simplify, simplify, simplify. When I was struggling with a computer, my dad said, "Wouldn't it be better to just get a good electric typewriter?" You see, simplifying can solve some frustrations. Guideline number 7. Refuse to let it get to you. You can put up a barrier that says this far and no further.
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7: Welcome to Breakpoint, a daily look at an ever-changing culture through the lens of unchanging truth. For the Colson Center, I'm John Stone Street. The ex-audience has been captivated by a German guy known as Freddy, who's been posting about his travels across the American South. He's here for the World Cup. He's eaten at BW3's and Taco Bell, marveled at Bucky's, tubed the Chattahoochee, and been blown away by the size of an SEC stadium. In Houston, J.J. Watt put him up in a 5-star hotel room, and he's headed later in the month to an Ella Langley concert in Oklahoma City. Hosted this year mostly in the U.S., the World Cup has brought thousands of first-time visitors like Freddie to the country, and he isn't the only one posting on social media about the experience. Many are shocked at how welcoming Americans really are compared to what they expected when they arrived. As a woman named Skylar put it in a post, quote, "I came to America expecting a great World Cup. What I didn't expect was how welcoming everyone would be. Every local I've met has been desperate to recommend places to visit, food to try, things to see. Americans, thank you," end quote. The stories are great. A New Jersey deli that rolled out the red carpet for an English couple, a Scottish guy that held his first helping of North Carolina ribs as if it were his first child, an Italian guy amazed by unlimited refills on soda and free ice, a Swedish woman who learned there's better Wi-Fi flying over the Rockies than she had back home. All the wealth, beauty, variety, and friendliness of ordinary Americana is apparently blowing minds. Freddie was impressed by a gas station in rural Alabama, the Bass Pro Shop, and a Waffle House, as much as he was by a private tour of the New Orleans Saints facility. Now, many foreigners who visit America only see New York, LA, and Disney World. International news about America is constantly headlined by dark accounts and sinister accusations. So is American news, for that matter. Even without the obvious bias, the journalistic maxim of if it bleeds, it leads often will make things sound worse than it is. And there's always the dual temptation of either only praising America or being too good and enlightened to ever report anything positive about it. Nearly a century ago, the great British writer G.K. Chesterton noted the strange way that people often think about their own culture and other cultures. Quote, "It will generally be found, I think, that the more a man really appreciates and admires the soul of another people, the less he will attempt to imitate it. The Englishman who has a fancy for France will try to be French, but the Englishman who admires France will remain obstinately English," end quote. And elsewhere, Chesterton noted that those who truly love their own cultures are in the best position to offer constructive judgment. Quote, "The worst jingoes do not love England, but a theory of England. If we love England for being an empire, we may overrate the success with which we rule the Hindus. But if we love it only for being a nation, we can face all events. A man who loves England for being English will not mind how she arose," end quote. Well, to jump into our time and place, America is certainly not perfect, but it's refreshing to see the simple joy from these World Cup fans, especially during this America's 250th year. It should remind us all to protect and to steward what is good about our nation, to improve anything that we can about it, and to face the complicated realities that are all around us. Hopefully, our visitors will become better Germans, better Brits, better Japanese, better Swedes for having been here. And hopefully, their posts will do more for diplomatic relations than we could have ever expected. For the Colson Center, I'm John Stone Street with Breakpoint. Today's Breakpoint was co-authored with Dr. Timothy Padgett. And for more resources or to share this commentary with others, go to colsoncenter.org/radio.
8: As our nation approaches our 250th birthday, a very special afternoon of music is coming to Verdon, Illinois. 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As our nation observes and celebrates its 250th anniversary, special guest, the Lesters, will present gospel music and patriotic favorites, highlighting faith, freedom, and our nation's heritage. 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
9: This week on Discover the Word, Daniel Ryan Day is talking with Lisa Morgan and Rasul Berry and Bill Crowder about the question, "What are you worried about?" and going through a sequence of New Testament passages examining how worry works, what it costs, and what God offers in its place. And it's interesting, I just ran across a news article about what Americans are most worried about. The survey conducted by the Alliance Center for the Future of Retirement reflects a sense that Americans may be growing less concerned about dying and more concerned about the financial implications of remaining alive. This annual survey found that 67% of Americans worry more about running out of money than death. It seems like if there's one thing Americans fear more than death, it just might be outliving their savings. Is that on your list of what you're worried about? Well, pull your chair up to the table with the group as we look at something Jesus said that may help. And this is Discover the Word, Bible Engagement for Life from Our Daily Bread Ministries. As a ministry, we are intent on fueling a worldwide Bible engagement movement, because our Center for Biblical Engagement has done extensive research that consistently indicates that engaging the Bible four or more times per week has a profound impact on a person's life. In fact, for followers of Christ, regularly hearing from God through the Scriptures is the single most powerful predictor of spiritual growth. Now, we'll put a link to the synthesis of that, what we call the Power of Four research, in our show notes this week. I think you'll find it interesting reading. And so it's time now to get back into this focus on worry that Daniel is taking the group on, in which we're tracing the Greek word merimna, which is translated as worry, anxiety, care, concern, tracing the use of that word through a sequence of New Testament Bible passages. Yesterday, we looked at some things Jesus had to say about worry in the Sermon on the Mount. But having done that, as the saying goes, but wait, there's more. Daniel?
10: Well, Jesus isn't done talking about worry. So let's read one of the most famous parables where Jesus used the word merimna, worry. And before we read this parable, we actually spent a lot of time talking about parables in a previous series. We talked about how they're immersive stories, and Jesus is inviting his audience to smell, touch, taste, hear the story, identify with the different characters. We also talked about parables are not fables, where the whole point of the story points to just one main moral, but typically they have a lot more going on in them than just one main moral. We also talked about how parables are not allegories, where everything in the parable has extra meaning. And then parables were very related to the cultural moment Jesus was in. And they're also more than illustrations. Parables are the teaching, right? He's not just trying to describe some idea like we might do in a sermon or something. The parable itself is often the point. And when you pull all that together, these immersive stories are used by the Holy Spirit to transform people by transforming how they see God, themselves, one another, the world that we live in. So with all of that in mind, let's read one of these very immersive stories. This is in Luke chapter 8, verses 4 through 18, and we can just go around and read this together.
11: Okay, I'll start it off. Luke 8, verse 4. Now when a large crowd was coming together, and those from the various cities were journeying to him, he spoke by way of a parable. The sower went out to sow his seed, and as he sowed, some fell beside the road, and it was trampled underfoot, and the birds of the air ate it up. And other seed fell on rock, and as soon as it grew up, it withered away because it had no moisture. And other seed fell among the thorns, and when the thorns grew up with it, they choked it out. Other seed fell into the good soil, and growing up, it produced a crop 100 times as great. As he said these things, he would call out, "He who has ears to hear, let him hear."
12: His disciples asked him what this parable meant. He replied, "You're permitted to understand the secrets of the kingdom of God, but I use parables to teach the others so that scriptures might be fulfilled. When they look, they won't really see. When they hear, they won't understand." This is the meaning of the parable. The seed is God's word. The seeds that fell on the footpath represent those who hear the message only to have the devil come and take it away from their hearts and prevent them from believing and being saved.
13: The seeds on the rocky soil represent those who hear the message and receive it with joy. But since they don't have deep roots, they believe for a while, then they fall away when they face temptation. The seeds that fell among the thorns represent those who hear the message, but all too quickly, the message is crowded out by the cares and riches and pleasures of this life, and so they never grow into maturity. And the seeds that fell on the good soil represent honest, good-hearted people who hear God's word, cling to it, and patiently produce a huge harvest.
11: Now no one, after lighting a lamp, covers it with a container or puts it under a bed, but he puts it on a lampstand so that those who come in may see the light. For nothing is hidden that will not become evident, nor anything secret that will not be known and come to light. So beware how you listen, for whoever has, to him more shall be given, and whoever does not have, even what he thinks he has, shall be taken away from him.
10: So where was our word merimna in there? It was translated a little differently than we've seen so far.
13: Cares.
10: Yeah, cares. And what do you think, based on our last conversation, Sermon on the Mount, what do you think cares means here?
12: What they're going to eat, what they're going to wear, how they're going to take care of themselves.
10: Yep, but then he kind of adds to it here. What are some of the other things to be concerned about?
12: Riches and pleasures of life.
10: Yeah, and think back again on the Sermon on the Mount. That idea of riches showed up there in the passage we read. Mm-hmm. How did it show up there?
11: That you cannot serve both God and money.
12: And trying to store it up in order to control the provision that you need.
10: Yep. And then what are some of the pleasures of life that perhaps this audience would have pictured?
13: Well, I definitely think of that phrase, eat, drink, and be merry.
10: Yeah.
13: You know, just this idea of satisfying the senses, you know. food, pleasures of all sorts.
12: Isn't it the same as every culture and every generation mm-hmm. of the entire history of the universe?
10: Yeah.
12: Just whatever is makes you feel good.
10: Mm-hmm. Yep, exactly. So it says, the message is crowded out by the cares and riches and pleasures of this life. Do you think riches and pleasures go under worries and cares? Or do you think Jesus has them separate here?
11: I think they're under the cares because okay. I really believe that, especially in our world and probably in, as Lisa said, probably in every culture, in every time, if you're worried about food and clothing, for example, then eventually you're worried about whether you're going to have the money to purchase the things you need mm-hmm. so that you can have food and have clothing. So the money kind of is the thing behind the things.
10: Yeah.
13: I kind of looked at it as cares, as in like the basic necessities of, am I going to survive, right? Like in the Sermon on the Mount, what am I going to eat? What mm-hmm. am I going to wear? Like basic necessities. I look at riches as more like ambition, dreams for those things that I want to be. And then pleasures is more like desire.
10: Mm-hmm. Yeah. And I think also looking at the audience here, a great crowd. So there's those in this audience likely that are really needy, mm-hmm. but there's probably also some in there that are doing just fine mm-hmm. and they're interested because they've heard about this Jesus. So I also think about those who have a lot and the cares, the riches and the pleasures are things that they worry about quite a bit. And I think all of us can relate to those types of things too, because all of these pleasures, these cares, these worries are always mixed together. So we don't know, regardless of what Jesus means here, he's saying that these three things are things that can become so big in our minds that they miss the seed. The seed can't take root in the ground. And what is that seed that he's talking about?
11: It's the gospel.
10: The gospel, yeah. Why do you think Jesus compares his word, his teaching to seed of all things?
13: I think about faith the size of a mustard seed and, mm-hmm. and even one or the other, the kingdom of God is like this seed that is very small, but it grows and yeah. becomes super large. And so to me, there's this potential of our full sense of growing into and the transformation involved.
12: Yeah. Because you, mm-hmm. you think about John, how he describes it, unless a seed fall on the ground
13: right.
12: and die, it can't mm-hmm. produce new life. And yeah, there is a transformation piece, which is Jesus's death on the cross that makes it possible for us to be reborn.
13: Right. And the thing I love about it is that the potentiality of
10: yeah.
13: that gospel in us produces fruit
12: yeah.
13: that goes beyond us. It's not just about our own transformation, but what it can do in the lives of others.
10: Yeah. So it's so much potential, right? Yeah. But the potential depends on what?
12: Receiving it.
10: Receiving
12: it. Growing within us.
10: Mm-hmm. Yeah. And mm-hmm. what kind of soil that we
12: good
10: are.
12: Soil.
10: Right. That's the question that just should drive yeah. us as we're reading through this. What kind of soil am I?
12: So many people look at just the, mm-hmm. the seed, but it really is the question is it's a parable of the soil, isn't
10: yeah.
12: it?
10: Yeah. And do you think it's possible that we're more than one soil
12: mm-hmm.
10: at any given time?
12: Mm-hmm.
13: Man, well, any kind of gardener knows that
10: yeah.
13: the tending, it's like a competition,
10: mm-hmm.
13: You know, all the time. And I do think that it's very interesting to see the different types of conditions, whether it's rocky ground, the path, all of the different weeds that spring up and choke things out.
10: Mm-hmm.
13: And so we have to stay tending to the soil of our hearts
10: yeah.
13: so that they remain fertile for this gospel to take root in us.
12: I've got a patchwork of soil in mm-hmm. my being, all kinds of soil.
13: Yeah.
12: Mm-hmm.
10: yeah. And I think sometimes we read a parable like this and we just think of something like salvation. Right. So was I the good
12: right.
10: soil? Did I receive the gospel and let it begin to transform me? But if we think about the Sermon on the Mount and all of Jesus's teachings, he talks about so many different things. And I think if we had the time, we could go around and probably talk about, well, when Jesus talks about this, I feel like I have embraced that idea and that it's gone deep. But when it comes to this, right, maybe I do have more hard soil
12: mm-hmm.
10: or a lot of rocks in this
12: 100%.
10: Area.
12: Yep.
10: And
12: yep.
10: when it comes to worries, I think that's one of those areas where sometimes I think we are the good soil. And we just hear Jesus's invitation to be at peace. And then there's other times where the cares, concerns, and pleasures of our life really do get in the way of us hearing the good news that Jesus has for us and inviting us into the rich kingdom of God, the kingdom life that he has for us.
9: More of what Jesus had to say about merimna in our conversation today on Discover the Word. Jesus addressed worry in his parables as well. And so the question coming out of today's study has to be, you know, what kind of soil am I being right now? The kind that's trusting and accepting our Lord's invitation into peace, or the kind that's allowing all those other factors to influence how much worry is part of the picture? Well, Daniel Ryan Day leading the study with Lisa Morgan, Bill Crowder, and Rasul Berry this week called What Are You Worried About? Now, as we continue our conversation about the battle with worry and anxiety that we all face and help we find in Scripture, I'll take a moment to tell you about the video series Resilient by Sheridan Voisey in cooperation with Our Daily Bread Publishing and Our Daily Bread Media that helps us put into practice Jesus' Sermon on the Mount. Yesterday we talked about what Jesus said about worry in this sermon. And so in the 6 video episodes, Sheridan explores how Jesus' teaching can build spiritual, emotional, and relational strength when we follow what he lived and what he taught. 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We'll have a link to Resilient with Sheridan Voisey in this week's show notes on our website at discovertheword.org. All right, well, tomorrow Daniel begins the conversation by saying,
10: well, just in case you thought Jesus was done talking about worry, he's not.
9: Yeah, and so another actually pretty familiar story in the life of Jesus that contains something about the pervasive problem of worry and allowing it to consume us. Because as we all know, it can. So make sure you're here in your spot at the table to continue this week's study called What Are You Worried About? 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
14: Ted's an ex-Marine. I guess once a Marine, always a Marine, right? Well, you know, halls of Montezuma, shores of Tripoli, Semper Fi. Since his day in the Corps, Ted's gone on to become very successful in business. But he keeps getting invited back to talk to Marine recruits, like an inspirational speaker. And in the process, he tells them about a rescuer who came for him in the Marines and saved him, Jesus Christ. And I love what he tells them. He says, one thing about Marines, we always go back for our own. And that's why I'm here today. I'm going back for my own. Well, I'm Ron Hutchcraft, and I want to have a word with you today about leaving no one behind. Those Marines really listen to Ted because he's one of their own. That's sort of a law of life, isn't it? We tend to listen to our own kind, maybe when we would listen to no one else. Especially when it comes to the rescuer that my friend tells his Marines about. More and more people aren't going to listen to some what they perceive to be Christian professional tell them about Jesus. No, even though their lives depend on understanding Jesus, they're not likely to go to one of those meetings we have, sadly. It's probably going to have to be one of their own, like you. Jesus understood that approach to rescuing spiritually dying people. He used that approach in our word for today from the Word of God. Here's the deal. Jesus has gone into Samaria to reach the Samaritans. And since the Jews and Samaritans basically couldn't stand each other, how is this Jewish rabbi going to reach them? He's going to send one of their own to go back and get her own. Even though she's probably known for her immorality, her relationships with many men, her string of marriages and divorces. First, she meets Jesus at a well where she discovers who he really is. Then in John 4, beginning with verse 28, the Bible says, leaving her water jar, the woman went back to the town and said to the people, come see a man who told me everything I ever did. Could this be the Christ? They came out of the town, made their way toward him. Many of the Samaritans believed in him because of the woman's testimony. See, they listened to her when she talked about Jesus because she was one of their own. And that's what makes you so eternally important to your coworkers, your fellow students, your neighbors, your teammates. You're one of them. Shared life experience. They'll be more likely to listen to you talking about a personal relationship with Jesus than to any preacher or evangelist or radio or TV guy. You say, well, but I'm not trained. I got a lot of problems. I don't know enough. Excuse me. Have you thought about the one Jesus sent as an ambassador to the Samaritans? See, what qualifies you is 2 things. You've met Jesus, and you're one of them. He's placed you where you are, not just to get paid or get comfy. He's put you there to take some of the people to heaven with you. How you doing? The best one to reach a lost farmer is another farmer. Best one to reach a lost mom, another mom. A lost teacher, a teacher. How about a lost businessman? Yes, it will take a businessman, and so on. So many people die without ever knowing what Jesus could have done for them. They die without a chance at heaven because the Christian close to them never told them what they knew. That's a death sentence by silence. You don't have to tell them about Christianity or about church or about your religion or a list of Christian beliefs. Just do what the Samaritan woman did. Stick to Jesus. She just said, come see a man. But don't take them to a well. Take them to the cross and show them how much Jesus loves them. Their best hope of heaven is you, because you're already there. Of all the promises you could make, could there be a better one than to say, I will finally tell the lost people in my world about my Jesus. You're in their world. You're their spiritual marine. Go back for your own. And don't leave any of them behind.
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0: Welcome to Through the Bible, where we're picking up the story of Joseph as he was sold into slavery at the hands of his own brothers. Our teacher, of course, is Dr. J. Vernon McGee. I'm Steve Schwetz, your host, welcoming you aboard the Bible bus for another great adventure in the Old Testament book of Genesis. Now, as you find your seat, Greg and I have an update on great things that are happening with God's Word in Scandinavia.
1: Well, that's right. And every month, Steve, we like to highlight our main global newsletter article, because now, by the grace of God, we have a lot of different team members traveling the globe, knowing our partners more intimately, and you're part of that team. And we're very grateful that you also not only went, but you're willing to write an article. I appreciate that, you know, because you're a volunteer.
0: Yeah,
1: so you're worth every cent, really. We feel that way. I'm just kidding.
0: No, we value
1: it a lot, Steve.
0: Yeah, and it is a blessing to be able to just see the ministry. I mean, I've spent literally decades talking about it from behind the microphone, and then, you know, about a decade ago, having the opportunity to go out and see it firsthand for myself. And now being able to come back from the Scandinavian countries, particularly, I visited three partners there in Finland, Norway, and Sweden.
1: Right.
0: And I want to spend a little bit of time talking about both Finland and Sweden. And just as an aside, and I referenced this in the article, that about a decade ago, in part because of the minimal response that we felt we were getting there, we made a difficult stewardship decision, and we cut the funding for that program.
1: Yeah.
0: And we, you know, didn't have a lot of contact with those ministry partners during that time. And then fast forward a ways, and we find out they're still airing the program, even though we're not funding it, which praise the Lord for that. But they were in a somewhat of a difficult situation, and just we re-engaged with them. And coming out of those meetings, the thing that we realized was they were not taking the program and really telling the story, the greater story of Through the Bible, like we do, like what we're doing right now, talking about other countries and the impact, which has such a pull on people, I think. And the Lord uses those kind of testimonies to allow people to say, I want to be a part of that. I want to pray for it, most important thing, but also I want to support it financially. And so we're re-engaging with these partners. I'm going to be going back in the, right now, the June timeframe for a couple of weeks, and spending some time with the Swedish ministry and with the Finnish ministry to rework their programs so that the introductions include some of the things that we have, the testimonies from different parts of the world, the impact that the program is having in that language, so that it'll get people more engaged. They just don't think, oh, it's a program I listen to. There's going to be a specific ask. Asking is always for prayer is the first thing. And if the Lord leads you to support the Bible bus, great. Go ahead and support the Bible bus.
1: Well, and the world has changed so much in the last 10 or 20 years. And so many of these ministries, we had a model, say, 20 years ago, where we trusted our main partner, Transworld Radio, and we would let them train the people and convey the message. Well, globalism has risen, and everybody around the world is a much more aware of the rest of the world. The world is not isolated the way it used to be.
0: Yeah.
1: And so in those old days, we didn't talk about maybe in Scandinavia, the ministry to China or India. But now everybody, I mean, think about COVID. The whole world wore a mask in 1 year.
0: Yes.
1: And the whole world knew about this one thing called COVID. And so we are now taking a different strategy. And I think what's important for our listeners to hear is we don't just, you know, go on autopilot through the Bible. We made a tough decision not to fund it because we didn't think it was worth it. Now we're coming back and saying, I think it is worth it. We're going to invest in it human-wise and financially now.
0: Yeah. One thing I also want to bring out is independent of really Through the Bible, unsolicited, in Finland and Sweden, both partners said to me, we are seeing what I've seen in my own church and what I think we've seen in this country for quite a while is there is a revival and a resurgence of interest in biblical things among particularly young men.
1: Yes, yeah.
0: And both Finland and Sweden are having that. So we see real opportunity to re-engage with those ministry partners, make some changes to the program, and have it be effective. We're looking at revoicing the Swedish program because it is now about 30 years old. Mm-hmm. We're trying to figure out, okay, do we do this again? And we're thinking we're going to do that. So you can be praying for that. And Greg, why don't you do that as we begin the program?
1: Father, thank you for the way that you provide and guide and lead this ministry. And thank you that Steve and the team had the chance to be in Scandinavia and see the fruit of your word. And I pray as we invest more in that part of the world, that you will reach more people with your word. In the name of Jesus, we ask. Amen.
0: We're off to Genesis 39 on Through the Bible with Dr. J. Vernon McGee.
2: Friends, if you have your Bible and have turned there to the 39th chapter of Genesis, and I trust you have the notes and outlines, and if you have them, why, you'll want to follow along. If you do not, then be sure and write in and ask for yours today. Now, we return to the story of Joseph. We saw last time that we were looking at Joseph in the 37th chapter that he was sold down in the land of Egypt to Potiphar, an officer of Pharaoh and captain of his guard. Now, this is a pretty dreary prospect for a 17-year-old boy, now way down in a foreign land, sold into slavery. And there is certainly nothing in the outward aspect of things to bring any encouragement to his heart at all. And this boy seems to be more or less of a hard luck boy. You'll notice down in the land of Egypt, just as everything seems to be moving smoothly and nicely for him, then something always happens. But it happens for a purpose. And it was difficult for Joseph to see it. God never appeared to him at all. He's the one patriarch now that God did not appear to. And yet there's no person in the Old Testament in whose life the purpose of God is more clearly seen than in Joseph. The providence of God is manifest in every detail of this man's life. The hand of God was upon him, and the leading of the Lord is evident. But Joseph is the one to whom God did not appear directly. God appeared to Abraham, he appeared to Isaac and Jacob, but not to Joseph. And we see, though, the direction of God in his life more clearly than in any other. He's the Old Testament example of Romans 8:28. We know that all things work together for good to them that love God, to them who are the called according to his purpose. And Joseph himself expressed it in rather vivid language. When you get to the last chapter of Genesis, you'll find out when the brethren, at the death of their father, felt like Joseph might turn on them, they came to him to actually ask for mercy. And he told them, he held no grudge against him. He says, "But as for you, ye thought evil against me, but God meant it unto good, to bring to pass, as it is this day, to save much people alive." So that everything that happened in his life, looking at it from the outward aspect, at the time, it looked dark. It looked like it was terrible. But each one of these was a step bringing to fruition God's purpose in this man's life. And we need to reckon that even in our own lives today, that whom the Lord loveth, he chasteneth. And God will not let anything come to a child of his unless it gets his permission, even something bad. You remember Satan had to say, well, there's a hedge about Job. Well, God let the hedge down. There's a hedge about you if you're God's child. And nothing can touch you unless it gets his permission. And friends, if it gets his permission, all things are working for good. Even our misfortunes, our heartbreak, our suffering are for good in his glory. Now let's follow this young man, Joseph, and we'll see what's going to happen to him. And Joseph was brought down to Egypt, and Potiphar, an officer of Pharaoh, captain of the guard, an Egyptian, bought him of the hands of the Ishmaelites, which had brought him down thither. Fine-looking young man, 17 years old, make a very fine helper, and slaves were certainly sold in that day. And the Lord was with Joseph, and he was a prosperous man, and he was in the house of his master, the Egyptian. Now, immediately that he gets into the home of Potiphar, an officer of Pharaoh, while the Lord was obviously with him, a blessing came to that home. And his master saw that the Lord was with him, and that the Lord made all that he did to prosper in his hand. Well, now this sounds fine. This is great up to this point. And you'd like to add, and they lived happily ever after, but they didn't. Because this is life. This is reality. And the child of God's going to encounter temptation and trouble and problems in this world. This is what's going to happen to Joseph. Now notice verse 4. And Joseph found grace in his sight, and he served him, and he made him overseer over his house, and all that he had he put into his hand. Now just think of this. Because of the way that Joseph served, why, he's elevated now to the position where he handles all of the material substance, the chattels, I guess even the real estate of this man. In other words, the man trusted him with everything. Verse 5, it came to pass from the time that he had made him overseer in his house and over all that he had, that the Lord blessed the Egyptian's house for Joseph's sake. And the blessing of the Lord was upon all that he had in the house and in the field. And now verse 6, and he left all that he had in Joseph's hand. And he knew not aught he had, save the bread which he did eat. And Joseph was a goodly person and well favored. This man trusted him so much that he never even demanded an accounting at all. He didn't have to get a CPA to go over the books. He believed in this young man. And the only thing that Potiphar worried about as an officer of Pharaoh was that he pleased Pharaoh and that he did his job there, and he just let Joseph handle his own personal affairs. Only thing that he knew was that when he sat down at the table, the food was put before him. That's all that he was interested in, because he trusted this young man. Now, notice what's going to happen. Verse 7, and it came to pass after these things that his master's wife cast her eyes upon Joseph, and she said, lie with me. Now, if you'll note here, this man, Potiphar, gave him obviously the full run of this home palace, and he had charge of everything. And while Joseph was busy, while the wife was busy, but she was busy scheming up. He was a handsome young man. I don't know this, but I have a notion old Potiphar was an old man. That was generally the custom in that day anyway, an old man and a young wife. And so she sees Joseph, and she attempts to entice him. Now notice, and he refused and said unto his master's wife, behold, my master wotteth not what is with me in the house. That is, he doesn't know all, and he hath committed all that he hath to my hand. There is none greater in his house than I, neither hath he kept back anything from me but thee, because thou art his wife. How then can I do this great wickedness and sin against God? Now, do you notice that this young man is serving God in all

of this, when you went down to the land of Egypt, which was loaded with idols, it was a land filled with idolatry just as much as Babylon was. In that land of idolatry, Joseph maintained a testimony for the living and true God and a

0: Through the Bible is a 5-year study of God's entire Word, and together we discover God's purposes in history and our lives, found only when we believe in Jesus Christ. Do you know Him yet?
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2: When facing an impossible situation, pray, call out to God. 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If your knees start shaking, kneel on them. Faith and worry cannot coexist. One drives out the other. They're bad roommates. You have a bad roommate? Oh, I don't know if I can live with this person. See, that's the way it is with faith and worry. When faith comes in, worry says, I'm out of here. Faith overcomes worry. That's why it says in Philippians 3, don't worry about anything, pray about everything, and the peace of God that passes all human understanding will guard your heart and mind in Christ Jesus.
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0: Through changing seasons, answered prayer, and the everyday struggles of life, the Lord has been faithful. Today we rejoice with Bernie and Vicki as they celebrate their 37th wedding anniversary, and we thank them for dedicating this special day here at WLUJ. Bernie's favorite verse is Psalms 27:4. One thing I have desired of the Lord, that will I seek after, that I may dwell in the house of the Lord all the days of my life, to behold the beauty of the Lord and to inquire in His temple. Vicki's favorite verse is 1 Peter 1, verse 3. Blessed be the God and Father of our Lord Jesus Christ, which according to His abundant mercy hath begotten us again unto a living hope through the resurrection of Jesus Christ from the dead. How precious to be reminded that life's greatest blessings are found in seeking the Lord and resting in the hope He alone provides. As we celebrate Bernie and Vicki today, we give thanks to God for His goodness through the years and pray His richest blessings upon them in the days ahead. Happy 37th anniversary, Bernie and Vicki, and thank you for sharing your special day with the WLUJ family.
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0: That song is taken from the Apostle Paul when it was his prayer that the Ephesians would have the eyes of their heart opened. That's music from Women Today on WLUJ. 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Coming up on Mark and Friends, 7:32 a.m. and p.m. on WLUJ. And the news of the day really is the weather. I mean, it's kind of dicey. That's what they're predicting. This is from the National Weather Service, considering severe thunderstorms moving into our area, a moderate risk that the storms could be severe, and there is some threat of some strong tornadoes. Damaging winds possible up to 60, 75 miles per hour, and the flash flooding, of course, is always right there. We could have 2 inches of rainfall in a very short amount of time. So that's what they're thinking. So we'll see if it happens. Also, just a reminder, Illinois is leading the nation in the amount of tornadoes this year, 141. I know you just don't think of Illinois being Tornado Alley, but it is happening, dear ones. So just be on the up and up. Keep your eyes to the sky, and we're just going to stay tuned. I mean, on all the radars, you know, this whole central Illinois area is hot pink. We're wearing the hot pink right now in this season. So, yeah, we know what to do, right?
1: What do you think young couples or singles think about marriage when they listen to us?
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3: Oh, that they're scared to death. They never want to do it because we keep saying it's so hard. We're so honest about our struggles. I've heard them say, is there anything good about marriage? Because all you guys talk about are your struggles.
1: And it's common to have struggles, but let us say this.
3: Marriage awesome.
1: Is great.
3: It's wonderful. It's beautiful. It's one of the greatest things, if not the greatest thing in my life.
1: And it's one of the greatest things God has created because I love being with you. You are my best friend. We laugh, we play, we've raised kids together. And in the long run, there's nothing better. And it takes work to make it great.
3: And the hard stuff makes it even better.
1: It does. So don't be afraid to jump in with the right person God has brought into your life.
4: It's medicine for the soul, insight for your future, a deep well of comfort. It can make you wise, give you strength, empower your faith. This product is so revolutionary, it's impacted the decisions of humans for centuries. It's a book of history, poetry, mystery, and prophecy. It speaks to the past and looks to the future. The information it contains brings freedom to anxiety, forgiveness to the bitter, hope to mankind. When reading this book, you'll discover personal rescue, a trustworthy rescuer, and a purpose for being rescued. Study this book, then

Make this book your guide, then follow it. The author of Rescue authored this book. The God who brought life is brought to life in the pages. The inventor of mercy introduces kindness and love, the kind that leaves you assured that you are accepted. If it's been a while, get reintroduced to the Bible. The WLUJ Family of Stations.

The group worshiped together, glory to God forever. Have you noticed if we try to hold on to something too tight, we either kill it, destroy it, or we make it want to leave? And that's especially true with a cat. Randy Alcorn says, anything we try to hang on to will be lost. Anything we put in God's hands will be ours for eternity. He says it's not just insured by the FDIC, but it's insured by the Father's Deposit Insurance Corporation. Deuteronomy 15:10 says, you shall give to him freely, and your heart shall not be grudging when you give to him. Because for this the Lord your God will bless you in all your work and in all that you undertake. Handing over that which we so desire back to the Lord, our family, our friends, our church, our job, ourselves, and we put ourselves trusting in him, believing that he's got our best figured out, and we don't need to squeeze this and try to get life out of it, because he is our life, and we can enjoy whatever he puts in our hands.

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1: With SRN News, I'm Rich Thomason in Washington. We're learning more about the U.S.-Iran deal ahead of its signing on Friday. Under the agreement, Iran will immediately take steps to reopen the Strait of Hormuz, and it will be allowed to sell its oil without restrictions. That's according to leaked copies of the interim agreement that officials say broadly matches the actual document itself. And while the deal will boost the global economy, it will not happen overnight.
2: Oil won't simply start flowing through the Strait of Hormuz the way it did before the war. Then the strait carried a fifth of the world's crude. Now it will take time for hundreds of vessels trapped in the Persian Gulf to exit through the narrow strait. In addition, Gulf oil producers that reduced production will need time to get oil moving again.
1: Still, correspondent Andrew Stewart says that oil prices are already declining. Brent crude now below $80 per barrel. President Trump hits the pause button.
3: President Donald Trump says he's holding off on Jay Clayton's nomination to head the National Intelligence Agency. Clayton had been scheduled to appear Wednesday for a Senate confirmation hearing. In a social media post, Trump says he'll keep acting director Bill Pulte right now as he works on getting Congress to pass a voter ID bill that would require people to show ID in order to vote. That bill lacks enough support for passage in either chamber, but lawmakers in both parties said Pulte lacks experience. Democrats had said they wouldn't renew an expired surveillance program until Trump withdrew Pulte's nomination. Now Trump is accusing Democrats of going back on their word. Donna Horder, Washington.
1: Robert White Jr. has won the Democratic primary for the District of Columbia's delegate seat in Congress. 18-term Representative Eleanor Holmes Norton is retiring. On Wall Street, the Dow futures 2 points higher. NASDAQ futures are better by 160 points. This is SRN News. The Supreme Court will not hear a free speech case.
4: The justices have turned back without comment the appeal of a pro-life high school student group that was not allowed to distribute flyers critical of Planned Parenthood. In fact, the club was allowed to hand out the flyers to other students, but was not allowed to post them on the walls of the school. Lower courts ruled that by putting the flyers up in the hallways, the club would have been engaged in, quote, government speech. Michael Harrington reporting.
1: Some of the overlooked casualties of Russia's invasion of Ukraine are that country's historic churches. Russia's latest bombing of Ukraine's biggest cities has set ablaze part of an Eastern Orthodox landmark. Church and cultural officials say the Dermisha Cathedral inside a historic monastery in Kiev was damaged last week. That complex was built between the 11th and 19th centuries, and it is a UNESCO World Heritage Site as well.
5: Today we are giving thanks to God for 37 years of marriage in the lives of Bernie and Vicky Lutchman. Their life together has been marked by shared faith and simple joys. Walking together, gardening, road tripping, and spending time with their 3 children and 4 grandchildren. Music has also been a part of their home and their hearts. Times of singing, guitar, and melodies of praise. We thank the Lord for their marriage, their legacy, and the life they continue to build rooted in Jesus. 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Happy anniversary, Bernie and Vicky Lutchman. And happy birthday to their youngest dog, Maxwell, who shares celebration having his birthday on their anniversary.
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2: Hello, Lauren Stipton here with the Christian Working Woman. From the same mouth come blessing and cursing. My brothers, these things ought not to be so. Does a spring pour forth from the same opening both fresh and salt water? Can a fig tree, my brothers, bear olives, or a grapevine produce figs? Neither can a salt pond yield fresh water. James 3:10-12. These verses can apply to all the words that we speak. Have you excused your words about politics and think that they don't matter? Have you shared something on social media that is less than pleasant or something that incites a heated discussion? What about name-calling and labeling people?

Your words can be an indication that politics have become an idol. While you may not be doing this at work, your personal life is far less hidden than it was in the past with the pervasive online presence most people have. In Matthew chapter 5, Jesus calls us to love our enemies and to pray for those who are persecuting us. This includes candidates and members of an opposing political view. With fellow believers, the conversations become even more divisive as we start to judge somebody's level of justification and commitment to their faith based on who they voted for. You have heard this before. So-and-so cannot be saved if they voted for candidate X. Only God can judge the intentions of someone. We cannot and should not. And God's word reminds us not to judge, or we will be judged in return. How can you self-examine first? You know, remove the log from your own eye before you look at the speck in your brother's. Believer or not, those that are on the opposing side of your views are also made in the image of God. Jesus calls us to love our enemies. This includes candidates and members of an opposing political party. Think about those at work that know that you are a believer in Jesus. Would the words that you're using reflect your calling as an ambassador for Christ? Remember, our ultimate goal is to make disciples, not of candidates, but of Christ. So, what can we do instead? Remembering that sometimes the most peaceful thing we can do is be silent and let God fight our battles, we can pray for those who persecute us. We can choose to see the best in others, including an opposite political candidate. As a Christian working woman, it's hard to find time for community and even spiritual growth. But with Anchored, you can join a praying community of women who will support you and help you grow in your faith. You can learn more and join your Anchored community on our website.

0: Reading from Colossians chapter 1 on this edition of Mark and Friends. And I love this book of Colossians, this letter of Colossians written by Paul. It's one of my favorite books in the Bible. I just love so many aspects of it, especially chapter 3. Chapter 3 I could spend hours in, but we're going to be reading from chapter 1, and I'll tell you why in just a moment. We proclaim him, admonishing and teaching everyone with all wisdom, so that we may present everyone perfect in Christ. To this end I labor, struggling with all his energy, which so powerfully works in me. Well, welcome to Mark and Friends. And those of you that were tuned in yesterday knew that we had Greg Ogden on the phone with us talking about his book, Discipleship Essentials, A Guide to Building Your Life in Christ. And there was so much to cover. This book is like a manual. It's like a workbook. It's a helpful resource that individually I'm learning and growing and being challenged through as I'm reading it. But it's a great disciple-making tool for you and maybe three or four other friends for the church to have as a resource to use in a small group setting to be effective in something that God has called all of us to do, to influence and disciple others. And it's kind of a team effort. It's not that I become a teacher and I disciple a younger person. It's that I journey alongside that person and we both grow in Christ, or those people, that smaller group. So we have Greg Ogden back with us today, and we appreciate you being able to be with us for Mark and Friends.
1: Good to be with you.
2: Hey, Greg, Mark just alluded to this, and it was where we closed out yesterday. You were talking about the size of the groups, and we can't do one-on-one discipleship because in our Western mentality, we ultimately will default to kind of this teacher-student model. And how can you help somebody who is maybe in a disciple-making relationship, but they find themselves defaulting to that position of being teacher? Or how does somebody not do that? Because I think that it's almost ingrained in us, so we naturally almost gravitate towards there. And I think that there are always people in a group who allow us to take that position.

0: direction instead of keeping us mutually accountable?
1: Well, I think part of the way to shift that, as I said yesterday, was to move from a one-to-one model to a model where you have two or three others joining you. So actually, the group size that I have been proposing recently is more a group of four. Simply adding more people shifts you out of that teacher-student one over the other kind of model, because now you're in this together. And as has already been said, you're on this journey together. Our journey is not for you to become like me. Our journey is for us to become like Christ together. Christ is our model, and as the one living out, I'm on the journey with others. At some point in time, you know, I may be a, quote, teacher in the group. I have something of wisdom to share, but just as equally, I can be in a learning position where somebody else shares an insight, an application from their life and says, you know, I never thought of that. So it's best that I think we all are on the journey of as being students, and that's what a disciple is, a student of Jesus, and are being shaped by him. So the model actually makes a big difference in terms of shifting out of that one over the other, the hierarchical Paul Timothy model that we have tended to hold up as the way to do things.
0: So is there, when you come into, say you gather together a triad, and I think that's language you use in the book there for threes when they gather together, and you enter right into the room, and I'm going to use you as the example, Greg. And somebody says, oh, Greg Ogden's leading our study here. Greg Ogden is part of our discipleship group. I mean, immediately they kind of pedestal you. You know what I mean? They put you up on there and they go, Greg's going to be the teacher. So is there certain language you use to kind of encourage them that, hey, we're on the journey together? Is there, what is the way that you can almost diminish yourself as leader and instead more as kind of participant on the journey?
1: Well, I think one of the ways that you do that, and beyond just the language that says, I'm in this with you together, I'm on this journey, because as you say, when a pastor, quote, is in a group, I think the natural thing is to defer, and as I say, turn that purple person into the Bible answer man. So if you have any questions, I actually turn to and look at, what's the answer to this question? You've got all the answers, you went to seminary, et cetera. So I think the way to do that is to basically throw the question back at the group that says, hey, we believe as Protestants that the scripture is plain and clear in its major things that it teaches. What do you think that the scripture says? And so, first of all, refusing to be put in the position of being the answer person is what I do. But when I begin a group, we all start by sharing our faith journeys. We talk about what has been the high points and low points of our faith journey over the years, what have been our breakthroughs, who have been the influential people in our life, where are we currently in terms of where we need to grow. And once you start sharing your story with each other, then story and journey becomes the basic paradigm of what you're there for. And then they can see, well, I as a pastor am on a journey, just as they are. We are all incomplete as we move towards maturity in Christ. And therefore, I think it begins almost immediately to shift away, and to the extent that I, as a pastor, can say, you know, I'm still working on such and such as a part of my thought life, or as a part of my area of, I'm still struggling with anger over such and such a thing. When people can see that, you've got work to do as well, then people relax and become themselves.
2: Talk about the disciples' covenant, and then take us through like the importance of God's word, the transparency that has to take place, and then the importance of accountability in the discipleship model.
1: Yeah, okay. When I talk about the environment for transformation, I usually include three elements that I think are necessary to come together in these small groups that reproduce themselves. The first element is what I call relational transparency. And that is getting to a point over time where you trust each other so much that you are actually able to become mutually confessional. You get to that point where you are articulating those areas of your life you know need God's transforming touch in your life. And James says, confess your sins to one another and pray for one another that you may be healed, or maybe even a better translation, made whole. So that wholeness of our life. So that's the first element, relational transparency. The second element I call truth in community, taking the truth of God's word in the context of relationships. And the difference between this truth of God's word as information.

0: transformation. Mm-hmm. And sometimes we learn the scriptures, but it becomes just a nice little compartmentalized truth in our minds. Well, the whole point is to take the scripture and make it live in our lives. And so sharing it with each other in the context of a small group relationship applies it to all different aspects of our life. And then the third area is what I would call life change accountability, that we get to the point where we mutually submit our lives to one another around a covenant. Discipleship Essentials starts with a five-point covenant that's included as a part of your beginning process. A covenant is simply a mutual agreement where you're committed to certain standards together and you can hold each other accountable to fulfilling those standards. I oftentimes say that that's the most countercultural aspect of a discipleship group, because as Americans, we are into independence. We call our own shots. We keep our own counsel. We don't want to have anybody have authority over our lives.
1: Yeah, I'm all about that.
0: That's right. Well, Robert Bellah wrote a very interesting book in the 80s called Habits of the Heart. And he was looking for what was it that defines Americans as Americans. And his response was, well, it's a view of freedom or independence. Mm-hmm. And it's a freedom from obligation. And to quote him in the book, he says, here's the standard by which most Americans think. I want to do what I want to do when I want to do it. And nobody better tell me otherwise. I would say that's contrary to accountability. So we're really cutting across kind of that whole American spirit. We're asking people to be accountable to one another and have a covenant that to which they are committed.
1: Yeah. Well, I love how you framed out this book, how you've put core truths and memory verses, and then there's like an inductive Bible study, and then there's a portion of reading, and I think you have 25 different chapters, different themes that you wanted to highlight and encourage people to go through. Now, say that Jason and I, we've committed to filling out, and you have it right at the beginning, a disciples covenant, where we've agreed to that, and we said, okay, Pastor Ogden, take us through like a chapter. And as I open up to chapter 8, Made in God's Image, and it references memory verse Genesis 1, 26 through 27. The Bible study section is Genesis chapter 1 and 2, and then the reading, The Jewel in the Crown of God's Creation. And why I chose this one is I've been looking at it the last few days. Is a week or so ago, we were at the Creation Museum, and we've been talking a lot about the Genesis account and being made in God's image, and God, this sovereign designer from all eternity, brought these planets and the whole solar system and everything into existence. And then on that sixth day, he created man in his image. And just the wonderment, the amazement that we have been created in God's image and been given meaningful work and tasks to do, and that we can fellowship and covenant with him. It's just unbelievable. But take us through what would happen if a small group got together and we began looking at this, like the core truths and the memory verse. Take us through this chapter, kind of for our listeners to see what you've laid out and the purpose behind why you ask certain questions and how you've put this all together.
0: Okay. Well, the particular chapter that you reference is a pivotal one. The second section of the book is really around what I would call the core doctrine of our faith. Who is God? What is our relationship to be with him? What went wrong in terms of our rebelling against our Lord? What did Christ do to pursue us back into relationship with him? Who is Jesus? What did he accomplish on our behalf? And then what were the benefits of coming to him? The benefits of being justified by faith alone, that we were made right with God through the completed work of Christ, and the benefit of adoption, what I call the highest privilege of the Christian life, is to be called a son and daughter of God. And that's the foundational truth. So chapter 8, as you reference, is made in the image of God and is critical to our understanding both of who God is as well as who we are in light of his creation. And each chapter has four sections. The first one is what is called the core truth, and it's in a question-answer format. The core truth of chapter 8 is, what is humanity? The God, the self-existent creator, called the world into being through his infinite creativity and power. The peak of God's creative work was humankind, male and female, made exclusive.

0: perfectly in his image. So this whole point of this chapter is to show the place that humanity has in light of all creation, that everything was flowing in the direction of God creating human beings as the highest order of creation. That sort of stands out separate from what oftentimes maybe humanists would say today, that human beings are no more than higher order animals, that we are just simply the top of the food chain. And in a sense, that's not what the scripture says. Scripture says that all of creation flowed in the direction of human beings that bear the stamp and mark of God. And so that's the focus of this chapter. And so if you were in a group, what we would do is interact over that core truth. I would ask people, what are the key words or phrases that you stand out in the core truth? Put them in your own words. Let's talk about them. What do you think this initial statement means? And then we move on to a scripture memory verse and recite that together. This is a little bit longer memory verse, Genesis 1, 26 and 27. It's a critical point in Genesis chapter 1. Up to this point in Genesis 1, the formula was, let there be, and there was. Let there be light, and there was light. Those kinds of things that were said. But when it comes to the creation of human beings, the formula for creation changes dramatically. Mm-hmm. And then God said, let us make man in our image after our likeness. And it goes on to talk about the image of God as male and female as well. So we have a memory verse. We recite that memory verse together and practice it. And then there are specific questions that relate to that memory verse that we interact over. And so we look in this particular section at what are the clues about what it means to be created in the image and likeness of God that are in these memory verses. What is that image of God in us? And it's flowing in the direction to say that the image of God in us is primarily a relational image. God has talked about himself in the plural here. Let us make man in our image after our likeness. What is that all about? Why does God speak about himself as us and our in this section? And then he speaks about humanity as male and female. So these are clues to our understanding what it means to be created in the image and likeness of God. So I kind of let that section kind of dangle a bit, knowing this is probably a hard one to come to terms with. And then I try to clarify it in the last section in the reading.
1: And I like how you say in the beginning that you want it to flow. This isn't like a rigid, you have to answer question one, go on to question two, that if the topic is insightful or captivating or there's lots of good discussions, you roll with it and maybe you skip some others. But the intent is in this discipleship relationship, you're all growing together. And if some questions are maybe boring or doesn't elicit a lot of conversation, you just move on. But you kind of want to encourage those that are buying this book, that are using it in their triad, in their small group, to allow the spirit to kind of flow. If it's something interesting or something that you want to dwell on and talk more about, go with it.
0: Right, exactly. Yeah, these are meant to be discussion starters. There oftentimes will be rabbit trails that you go off on as people have their own questions and issues that they want to pursue. There are application questions here that brings it right back to where we live. It's not just about a head knowledge where we're talking about ideas, but it's oftentimes the application questions back to who exactly we are and how we are supposed to respond to the truth of this word as it's recorded here.
1: Mm-hmm. And I want to point out, Jason, I don't know if you're paying attention, but did you hear the importance that Pastor Ogden is mentioning about rabbit trails? Those are like Mark's derailments, that are these little rabbit trails we oftentimes have on the morning program. So I just really appreciate this book. In case anyone's just tuning in, we have Greg Ogden on the phone with us. We're talking about his book, Discipleship Essentials, A Guide to Building Your Life in Christ. It's an InterVarsity Press publication. It's a great book, and InterVarsity Press, many of you are familiar with the great work that they do with InterVarsity and the InterVarsity Urbana Conventions, InterVarsity Press, and the various works they do. And then your chapter goes on, where then there's special readings. So these are readings that are done before the small groups gather to discuss each and every chapter?
0: Yes. The whole idea is that you would come prepared, having completed the memory verse, having completed the inductive Bible study, having completed the reading, and there's questions about each one of those that you would be answering ahead of time. And then you simply kind of walk through those questions and

0: you say. If there are repetitions, you can move on. But everybody is intended to participate and respond and give their insights into the answers to these questions, whether they're observation questions, interpretation questions, or application to our personal life, that we build a common sense of understanding together.
1: I love it, Greg. I want to ask you a question. Actually, I think when we were earlier, I said there was one question I really wanted to ask you, but you kind of led me to another question. It came out of an interview that we did, I want to say it was 4 or 5 months ago. We interviewed John MacArthur here on the morning program. And when I asked John, I said, hey, what is the, and this is really, I think, was a tough question for John to answer. When I said, tell me what you think one of the problems is the church is really suffering from. And he paused for a long moment. And he says, you know, Jason, I think because of the charismatic movement and kind of the way some of these things have been interpreted in light of the Holy Spirit, he said, I think that we have a Holy Spirit problem in terms of knowing who he is, the person of the Holy Spirit in the church today, and how the Holy Spirit is there to guide, counsel, lead, and ultimately sit over all that we do. I'd love for you to speak to that, because in your book, around page 125 or so, you delve into the Holy Spirit. And often I say in disciple-making relationships that it's me and two other people and the Holy Spirit, that we always plus one in the room because the Holy Spirit is there always, and we want to be cognizant of that.
2: So in 2 minutes, you got to wrap all your brains around this concept for us.
0: Well, I guess my answer to that question, especially vis-a-vis the Holy Spirit, interestingly enough, in my book, Transforming Discipleship, and I describe those three elements of relational transparency, truth and community, and life-change accountability that create an environment which I call the hothouse of the Holy Spirit. It's the greenhouse of the Holy Spirit. It's the environment in which growth can take place. And I think it maximizes the conditions which the Holy Spirit is set free to work in our lives when we open our hearts and lives to each other around the truth of God's Word in a spirit of mutual accountability. We're in the hothouse of the Holy Spirit. So placing ourselves in a position where we are paying attention to what God is doing really allows us to see the transformation take place. I read a statement recently that has jumped out to me. The person writing on the nature of the soul said that we need to pay attention to what we're paying attention to. And I thought, gee, that's really very interesting in terms of our transformation of our mind in particular. And the genius, in a sense, behind this transformational process is when we pay attention to what we are supposed to pay attention to, lo and behold, transformation takes place. When we reorder our priorities around the truth of God's Word with others and make it central to our weekly existence, something very profound starts to occur in our lives. And I think it's simply because we have reordered our priorities around what is supposed to be the focus of our attention, and change occurs into Christlikeness.
2: Well, the priority, the gauntlet that I'm throwing down for our radio listening family members is to purchase a copy of this book by Greg Ogden called Discipleship Essentials, A Guide to Building Your Life in Christ. 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It's a manual. It's a book that can take you through the proper way, a God-honoring way to effectively disciple others. Get in that small group of maybe 3 or 4 others and work through this workbook, and there will be life transformational principles and changes that will take place as you surrender the Holy Spirit and use what Greg has written to kind of navigate you through some conversational starters, some great scriptural verses to memorize, and some other helpful readings and resources. So the book is called Discipleship Essentials, printed by InterVarsity Press, ivpress.com, ivpress.com. 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
0: It has been a joy to be with you, and I trust that the Lord will use our time. Just to mention that I have my most recent book is called The Essential Commandment, Disciples' Guide to Loving God and Others. That's a book on the Great Commandment. So that was out, that just came out in the fall of last year. It's foundational kind of material as well on the Great Commandment. So what does it mean to love the Lord your God with all your heart, soul, mind, and strength, and love your neighbor as yourself?
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0: Same format.
1: Beautiful.
2: Okay. Thanks. Thanks for listening, everyone. Thanks for being a part of this radio listening family. This is Mark Burns and Pastor Jason Schiffo with the Ministry of Great News Radio. God bless you and have a great day and night.

0: SRN News, I'm Rich Thomason in Washington. While acknowledging that nobody knows what it is, President Trump knows, and he's describing the U.S.-Iran deal as a very strong deal. He spoke as the G7 summit wraps up in France. Members of Congress are anxious for details of the pact. They're urging the administration to provide the specifics. President Trump is pausing the Senate confirmation process for his National Intelligence Director nominee, Jay Clayton. The president wants to get a voter ID bill through Congress first. Clayton, meanwhile, has backers on both sides of the aisle.
1: President Trump's nomination of Jay Clayton to serve as Director of National Intelligence is drawing bipartisan support from lawmakers and national security leaders. Clayton previously served as U.S. Attorney for the Southern District of New York and as Chairman of the Securities and Exchange Commission. Supporters from both parties point to his experience prosecuting terrorists and cartels, while Senate leaders are signaling they expect a swift confirmation process. Willie Nelson, The White House.
0: It was a dramatic and a deadly scene on a Texas highway last night. A business jet crashed on the roadway in South Texas. One person was killed.
2: Laredo police say the plane had six people on board when it crashed Tuesday night on the Loop 20 highway near Laredo International Airport. The plane was nearly sheared in half and tipped on its side. Dash cam video on social media shows the aircraft careening down the highway, taking out a light post before coming to a stop. The crash caused chaos. People left their vehicles to frantically try to smash out the cockpit window and free those inside. First responders can be heard calling for a ladder as they tried to free a passenger trapped inside. I'm Mike Hempett.
0: Stock futures have turned mixed on Wall Street. The Dow futures are down 51 points, while the Nasdaq futures are up 149 points. This is SRN News. An Illinois man is going to jail for killing an unborn baby.
3: The state has some of the most liberal abortion laws in the country, but it's still not legal for a man to slip his girlfriend abortion pills to end a pregnancy against her will. That's what 32-year-old Emerson Evans was convicted of, and he will now serve 7 years in prison. Since abortion drugs were made widely available under the Biden administration, a growing number of men have been arrested for using them to force women to have abortions. Michael Harrington reporting.
0: Vice President Vance, whose religious faith has been central to his adult life, writes about his spiritual journey in a new book. Observers say communion, finding my way back to faith, could ultimately serve as a kind of origin story for a future presidential campaign. Vance has been working on his new book during a busy decade that included a Hollywood movie about his youth, a short stint as U.S. Senator from Ohio, and now Vice President to Donald Trump. This is SR.
4: Hello, my name is Dennis, and I love to listen to WLUJ Radio. Great teachers every day in the morning. I like Tony Evans, Robert Jeffress, Dr. David Jeremiah. He's one of my favorites. I just think he's a really gifted preacher and teacher, and he's got a real passion. I don't know of any other Christian radio station in the area that has what WLUJ has. It ministers to so many people. I think it's all the work of the Lord.
5: 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Be sympathetic. Love as brothers. Be compassionate and humble. Do not repay evil with evil or insult with insult, but with blessing, because to this you were called so that you may inherit a blessing. For whoever would love life and see good days must keep his tongue from evil and his lips from deceitful speech. He must turn from evil and do good. He must seek peace and pursue it. But the eyes of the Lord are on the righteous, and his ears are attentive to their prayer. But the face of the Lord is against those who do evil. From 1 Peter 3. Listen to the Bible. It's great for the soul.
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1: Our eternal life is Jesus Christ through the Holy Spirit living within our spirit. He has given to us himself, that is my life. He that hath not the Son hath not life. Do you know what that means, my friend? It means as good as you are, as smart as you are, as intellectual as you are, as wealthy as you are, as prominent as you are, if you do not have Jesus Christ living within your life, my friend, you are a walking dead man. I didn't say that. God said it. He says, wherein in times past, that is before Christ, you were dead in trespasses and sins.
2: God forgives and eternally saves anyone who asks him to through faith in Christ. And nothing and no one can change that. But as you'll learn today on In Touch, the teaching ministry of Dr. Charles Stanley, our security isn't a license to sin. Instead, it's a powerful, gratitude-filled motivation to live a holy, obedient life. Our series, How the Truth Can Set You Free, continues.
1: All of us who've been saved realize that there have been times in our life where we begin to wonder, what is it that's keeping us from being able to enjoy the Christian life to the maximum? What is it that sort of cheats us out of that cutting edge of real peace and joy in our Christian life? And as we begin to examine what God says in this 8th chapter of John, for example, when he said, you shall know the truth and the truth shall make you free. That is, make you free of the bondage and the shackles of those things that keep us from reaching the maximum of our potential of what God wants us to be. And we came to mention three areas that oftentimes are overlooked and unseen by many people who read the Bible, and that is the feelings of insecurity, inferiority, and inadequacy that Satan just keeps sending in just beneath the surface of our Christian life. And so we discussed the fact of how we've been programmed since children to think certain ways that are not scriptural, but that's the way we were taught. And as we began to understand God's truth and comprehend three specific truths, then Satan is defeated in these areas, and we begin to reach out and to enjoy and to reach the maximum of our potential. And so we said those three truths are, first of all, what is one of them? Our position in Christ. Secondly, who we are, that is our personage. And thirdly, our possessions. When you begin to understand what your position is, that you were baptized by the Spirit into Christ Jesus and became an everlasting part of Him, and who you are, you've become a saint, you've been positioned as that. You're an ambassador, a child of God, and forever that. And when you begin to understand what you have in Him, then these feelings of inadequacy, inferiority, and insecurity, all of these things begin to fade away, and something happens. And here's what happens. There's a greater sense of confidence, a greater sense of security, a greater sense of worthiness, a more secure feeling of belonging, a sense of being able to face and meet and match any situation in life victoriously, triumphantly, and not in the sense of defeat. So today we are in the possessions. That is what we have in Christ Jesus. And we've discussed the fact that we have, he said, everything in him, access to that everything. We have, he says, we have an inheritance in him and many, many areas in which we have. But today I want to talk about three of them. And two of these, you may not think in terms of there being something we possess, but they are very, very vital to the fact of who we are, what our position is, what we possess in the light of overcoming these feelings of inadequacy, inferiority, and insecurity. Now, before we begin the first one, let's think about this for a moment. Everybody desires to feel like or to sense acceptance, approval, and appreciation. But now watch this. When we don't get that, when we somehow not able to feel that and sense that from other people, then we do exactly what the world does, fall into their pattern of trying to be able to feel this acceptance and this approval and this appreciation. So one of the things oftentimes that slips by us, what you and I possess that we're not aware of, is that one of the most priceless possessions we have, having been placed into Jesus Christ and having become and in the process of becoming the person that we are, one of the things we fail to recognize is that one of the most priceless

priceless, precious possessions we have is our acceptance by God just the way we are. Now think about this for a moment. When he says that we are accepted, when you think about the power of the awareness and the realization that Almighty God, your Creator, Almighty God, your Savior, has accepted you. That is, when you receive the Lord Jesus Christ as your personal Savior, you first of all accepted Christ's death on the cross as payment for your sins, and you accepted God's method of forgiving you. When you accepted God's method in His way and accepted Him through Jesus Christ on the cross, God the Father accepted you at that moment just the way you are. He didn't say, when you clean up your life, when you straighten up this, when you get rid of your habits, when you add these 10 laws, when you follow the 10 commandments, when you stop committing the following sins, then I will accept you. God the Father, in His righteousness, in His love, in His mercy, said, in that moment when you were a jewel in the rough, and I mean some of us were really in the rough, God says, I'll take you just the way you are. He accepted you just the way you are. When a person genuinely understands the meaning of acceptance by God, that He takes me just the way I am. That is, He knows all about you, so you can't disappoint Him. He knows past, present, and future. Knowing ahead of time, thousands of years ahead of time, that you were going to blow it over and over and over again, He says, I'll still take you. He accepted you just the way you are. That will not be motivation to go out and sin against God. That's motivation for holy, obedient living. That God, knowing all of your weaknesses, all of your failures, how many times you were going to blow it, He says, I accept you just the way you are. So we're not talking about license to sin. We're talking about liberty to live freely in Christ Jesus. Now listen. If God the Father has accepted you just the way you are, and you don't have to keep living up to measure up to something, you and I can rest in Him with absolute security about our future. Adequacy that He lives within us is able to provide everything we need for every single moment. We certainly don't have to be inferior to anybody because we have Christ living within us. We've been accepted. We have been accepted by the Holy of Holies, God Almighty Himself. And my friend, that is a freeing, liberating thought that He's given us. Second thing I want you to notice as far as our possessions here in this particular time is in John chapter 5. Look there, if you will, for a moment. And in this fifth chapter, in the 24th verse, He says, not only do you and I have the possession of His acceptance every single second of our life for eternity now, but He says, you and I have eternal life. And I want to say just a couple of brief things about it. Chapter 5, verse 24. You see, for the believer, eternal life is not something that begins at death. It began the moment you receive Christ. Listen, verily, verily, I say to you, he who hears my word and believes on Him who sent me has, listen, present tense now, has eternal life and does not come into judgment, but has, aorist tense, once and for all in the past, has passed out of death into life. Now, every single believer is the present day, now, possessor of eternal life. Now, usually, we have a short-sightedness oftentimes. When we think of eternal life, we think of something that God gives us from heaven that gets us to heaven, but that's not it. The Bible says, he that hath the Son hath what? Life. He that hath not the Son of God hath not what? Life, but the wrath of God abides upon him. So what is our life? What is our eternal life? Our eternal life is Jesus Christ through the Holy Spirit living within our spirit. He has given to us himself, that is my life. He that hath not the Son hath not life. Do you know what that means, my friend? It means as good as you are, as smart as you are, as intellectual as you are, as wealthy as you are, as prominent as you are, if you do not have Jesus Christ living within your life, my friend, you are a walking dead man. Now, I didn't say that. God said it. God has a standard that he provided at the cross, and when Jesus Christ died, he opened the door for you to be saved. And if you're unwilling to come to Jesus Christ and you die without him, you won't have anybody to blame. Nobody to blame but you and your stubborn, rebellious pride and self-will. Now that may be a little difficult capsule for you to take, but I want to ask you this. Would you ask God if I've told you the truth? Would you look into your life for just a moment and see if I've told you the truth? That within you there is that self-will that you're going to do it your way. And God says there is only one way, and that's his way,
and that's the cross. The quality of eternal life is divine life. You and I have God Almighty living within us. That's what eternal life is. It is a quality of life that brings fulfillment and contentment and security and a sense of worthiness. You see, eternal life is all that I need. Everything that I need in this life is wrapped up in the gift of eternal life, which is in the person of Jesus Christ. So when we quote John 3:16, "For God so loved the world that he gave his only begotten Son, that whosoever believeth in him should not perish but have everlasting life," what we usually think about is either hell or heaven. That's not it at all. Heaven is the prophetic place where we're going to be. It is a literal place, no doubt about that, but eternal life begins now. When you have Christ in your life now, you have eternal life now. You have a whole different quality and character of life that's more than in length, but it's quality in depth and contentment and fulfillment. You have God Almighty. You have divine, supernatural life within you. That's why you can't ever be lost. Because you've become a child of God, and within you, within your spirit, is the living life. He says, "I give unto them eternal life, and they shall never perish." And Jesus didn't say, "They shall never perish unless they fail in their performance." And I want to say again, without Jesus Christ, the only thing you've got to go on, brother, is performance. If it isn't by grace, it's performance. You will never know how well you've performed. You say, "I think I'm doing pretty good." You come to your deathbed, you begin to think about all the things you didn't do. You see, it isn't performance, it's grace. If it were performance, all of us would be lost. But because it's grace, all of us can be saved. There's a third gift that we have, and one that we probably don't think too much about as a gift, and that is in 1 John chapter 1. Look, if you will. And here John is talking about his relationship and their relationship to Christ and to each other. And so he says in verse 2, "The life which was manifested and we have seen and bear witness and proclaim to you, that is the eternal life, which was with the Father and was manifested to us." Now, you know what he says in that verse? He is identifying eternal life with Jesus. He says, when you have Jesus, you have life. Notice what he says. "And the life which was manifested and we have seen and bear witness and proclaim to you, that is the eternal life which was with the Father." He's speaking of Christ. "And was manifested to us in human flesh. What we have seen and heard, we proclaim to you also, that you also may have fellowship with us, and indeed our fellowship is with the Father and with his Son, Jesus Christ." Now think about this for a moment. One of the most priceless possessions you and I have is the personal possession of being able to fellowship on a one-to-one basis intimately with the God who created this world. Now think about this for a moment. Every other religion in the world, regardless of what the religion may be, every other religion in the world, they can worship their gods, they can revere their gods, they can honor their gods, they can praise their gods, they can make sacrifices and offerings to their gods, but there's one thing they can't do with their God. They can't fellowship with him. Because you see, for two people to fellowship, you've got to have two living objects. And all these other gods are dead. My friend, the Christian is the only person in the world who has the powerful potential of fellowshipping with his God. God the Father, God the Son, God the Holy Spirit. Look at that word, if you will. The word fellowship comes from the Greek word koinos, which speaks in terms here of relationship. Something having something in common. So when he says, "We have fellowship with the Father and with his Son, Jesus Christ," it is a sharing relationship. The word fellowship is a giving and receiving. It's a sharing. And you see, when you and I think about the fact that we can have fellowship with God, we're talking about the kind of communication we can have. We're talking about the kind of fellowship we have. You see, let me tell you why you and I neglect the most powerful, precious possession we have on this earth as believers. The privilege of talking to the God who created this world. The privilege of talking to the God who's, he says he has it all in his hand. He can speak, whisper, or think and put galaxies into space. Create multitudes of worlds, fling them from his omnipotent fingers.
And he says that you and I have the privilege of talking to him. Just telling him how we feel. Why do you suppose that having access to be able to carry on a conversation with Almighty God

very well. That's the reason. The reason we feel insecure, inadequate, and inferior, incompetent, worthless, and that we don't belong, and feel rejected in God's judgment, is condemned, guilty, and all the other things we feel, is because we don't know Him. You see, the more I understand who He is, the more I want to talk to Him. The more I want to listen to Him, the more I want to seek His wisdom and guidance and direction. And the more confident I am that when I come to Him, I'm going to get exactly what I'm looking for. My friend, listen to me. I don't know of many tragedies in life anymore than living a Christian life and never discovering what God is really like. I'll tell you what it's like. This is a poor example, but let's try it. It's like being married for a man or a woman, vice versa, to the most wonderful, exciting, handsome or beautiful, enriching, fulfilling, contenting, dream upon dream upon dream upon dream of your life as a marriage partner. Fulfill every single need you have, every desire of your heart. I mean the epitome of what you would consider a husband or wife. Being married to them, never talk to them, never listen to them, never accept their love, never give their love, and go through life and having missed one of life's greatest joys, to live with someone you love with all of your heart and to be loved in return, to fulfill the desires of your heart. Did you know so many of God's people are stumbling and fumbling and floundering through life? And here's the Heavenly Father saying, "Here I am. Come unto me, all you that labor under heavy laden. I'll give you rest." And we just sort of moving our way through life, trying to figure it out and trying to get through and trying to make it somehow. And here is a precious, loving Father who's available, willing, if we would just take time to talk to Him. He says, "Rest in the Lord." Listen, you can't rest in the Lord while you're fighting life's battles. Stress, strains, insecurity, inadequacy, inferiority, worried, fretting, and doomed with life. He says one of the most priceless possessions you and I have is the second by second, moment by moment, access into fellowship, conversation with the God who created us. I want to tell you, my friend, you ought to make one of the priorities in your life to discover who God is, what He's like, what He can do in your life, and what He's willing to do. Listen, we have fellowship with the Father and with His Son, Jesus Christ. Now, one last thing, listen. Sometimes we won't go out of our way and initiate a new relationship because we're afraid of being rejected. I want to tell you something. If that's the reason you've not moved toward God, I can tell you this for sure. You don't ever have to feel or worry about being rejected. Not only will He accept you, but He'll move into the most intimate intimacy of your life to listen, to share, to give, to receive. And my friends, you can build a relationship and a fellowship with Him that will sustain you through every trial and heartache of life. That's yours because of your relationship to Him. And when you take those three possessions, acceptance, His eternal life, and the capacity for fellowship, then inadequacy, inferiority, and insecurity drain by the wayside, and we just get stronger and deeper and richer in our relationship to Him. And that's my desire for you. If you'll discover what God's like, you will rush to that fellowship. Let's pray together. Father, how beautiful You've made the Christian life. How accessible You've made Yourself to us. How accepting You are of all types of folks. You are never a rejecter of anyone who comes to You. I pray, Father, that many might kneel right where they are, where they're sitting, driving, whatever it might be, to say, "Lord, I want to ask You to forgive me of my sin. I receive Jesus Christ as my personal Savior. And here and now, no longer performance, but I want to live by grace through faith in Christ. Thank You, Father, for all that You're going to do and for all the richness of this book and all the

0: richness within our lives because the presence of Jesus Christ, we pray. Amen.
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1: 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Here's a moment with Charles Stanley.
0: When he accepted you, he did not accept you on a performance basis. Those who believe that you can be saved today and fall tomorrow, do you know what they're preaching? They're preaching salvation by performance. I'm accepted by grace. My salvation continues on the basis of performance. If I turn left, I'm rejected. If I turn right, I'm accepted. So what you have is you have salvation by grace and performance. Now, I want to tell you, my friend, nothing could present more insecurity to anybody alive than to think by grace God saved you, but now you've got to keep yourself by performance. Because you see, what that says is this. First of all, if that's my theology, I've got to figure out, well, what's the performance standard? The Ten Commandments, well, that's already wiped me out. It wiped Paul out. It wiped everybody else, so I can't do that. So I'm lost at that point. So what's the standard? The Sermon on the Mount? Well, I don't measure up to that either, so let's chalk that one off. But I've still got to keep myself by performing, so what else can I do? I read the Old Testament. I pray. I give. I go to church, but how much do I have to give? How many times do I have to go every Wednesday night? Listen, you could have a nervous breakdown trying to be a Spirit-filled believer. For the simple reason, what's the standard? What are you measuring up to? What's the performance then? And you see, God Almighty never said you're saved by grace and kept by performance.
1: Learn more about the hope you can have through faith in Jesus Christ at intouch.org. How are you challenged to live for God by what you heard today? We'd love to hear about that. Coming up next time on In Touch, we'll hear some simple steps that can guide us to freedom in our everyday life. I hope you'll join us for our continuing series, How the Truth Can Set You Free on In Touch, the teaching ministry of Dr. Charles Stanley. 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
3: Two are better than one because they have good reward for their labor. Ecclesiastes chapter 4, verse 9. Bernie and Vicki Lechman of Chatham have lived 37 years of marriage in that truth. Together, they have served Jesus in ministry and church life. Their days have been marked by devotion unto the Lord, commitment to His church and His people, and the joy of family. Evident with their three children, two daughter-in-laws, four beautiful grandchildren, and two little dogs. Through every season, God has sustained their marriage with grace, goodness, provision, and faithfulness. We give thanks for the faithfulness of the Lord and for their lives, their marriage, and testimony. Happy 37th anniversary to Bernie and Vicki Lechman. We love you dearly and we praise the Lord for you here at WLUJ, a ministry of Great News Media.
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0: king said, "I have sinned against the Lord." Now, David could have said, "Hey, Nathan, you don't understand. My marriage has been dead for years." And that may have been true. Or he could have said, "Nathan, I know it was wrong, but others have done worse." And that would also have been true. But David did not use any of these excuses. He said, "I have sinned against the Lord." Would you have said that? See, how you respond to the word of God when your sin is revealed will say a great deal about you. David found that honest confession led to forgiveness from God, and the same will be true for you today.
1: Is there someone in your life who needs to know the God of the Bible and might be open to take a journey through the Bible with you? Invite them to openthebible.org.
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0: Chris Tomlin, Is He Worthy? Absolutely. Also heard Maranatha Band, Immortal, Invisible, also Great Are You. I love medleys. I don't know. I love it because you get all these songs packed into one, and a lot of times they're just a nice string of favorites. Showers and thunderstorms today. Yep, we are the hot pink patch on the weather map. Not a great place to be. I'd rather be more yellow, but right now we are hot pink. 86 degrees, very breezy, 39 miles per hour. And we're looking at a pretty big chance of precipitation, of course, continuing into tonight, low around 65. And then on Thursday, 76, things hopefully calming down, picking up all the sticks, right, from all of our trees. And then on Friday, a high near 81 degrees. It's a roller coaster, but that's what we signed up for when we moved to beautiful central Illinois. It's just the height of the summertime fun. You know, summer begins June 21st. I was driving around just thinking it is just picture perfect. Gorgeous greens, flowering plants, crops growing. It is a beautiful summer. Well, let's check, see what's happening with our community calendar, some things you might be interested in. With Gratitude and Faithfulness, an Enduring Legacy of Two Hearts Springfield, First Step Women's Center is encouraging the community. Join in their celebration. They're having an open house June 23rd. They've served decades dedicating service to protecting and affirming life. That open house is going to be at 215 South Grand Avenue in Springfield, June 23rd, and that's from 4 till 7. Stop in, say hi, tell them you're praying for them, and just grateful. They are on the front lines, setting before women life and death and encouraging them to choose life.
1: Scripture tells us in Isaiah 53, verse 3, that Jesus was despised and rejected by men, a man of many sorrows and familiar with suffering and grief. He bore the weight of human suffering and understands every heartache. When we face trials or carry burdens, He shapes us to reflect His own compassion, patience, and love. The man of sorrows is also the Lord of hope, bringing comfort, strength, and life that endures beyond our pain. From your friends at WLUJ, a ministry of Great News Media, take comfort in the Lord of all hope and the God of all endurance. May His presence guide you and uphold you today and always.

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0: 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Karen called to tell me that her relationship with her stepdaughter had gotten much better after several years. 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I asked. Her advice was gold. Remember that kids have a different perspective than you, so don't take everything personally, she said. Never talk negatively about their biological mom, and know your place. You're not the parent, so don't try to push your way in. Be their friend first, and it will grow from there. Bottom line, she said, just love them as best you can. For Family Life Blended, I'm Ron Deal.
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3: Continentals carry the torch. Also heard Brothers Keeper in His Love. Donna Leland here on your Wednesday, and it's our prayer time, and just love spending some moments here, just taking our burdens to the Lord, or, you know, we praise Him in psalms, hymns, and spiritual songs, but also we're to come to Him with our requests, our petitions. Prayer, it has a multifaceted approach for ourselves, for other people, praising Him, asking, we're making some requests, and that's what we're going to do today, is request that He would bless an event that is coming up, and we're just going to, you know, trust the Lord to be working in and through it, and yeah, just submit to Him what He wants to do. We can lay out our plans, but of course, we know that God's plan is the best. So let's pray for some children's ministries. This one's happening at the Jefferson Street campus. It's Springfield Calvary Church. Their Kingdom Quest Vacation Bible School, that's coming up in July, and then also Manchester Baptist Church hosting their Free Kids Sports Day at Manchester Park. They did that last year, and it's always a welcome experience. I think those are the only two that are mentioned right now on our website, but we're going to just pray for everybody's children's ministry, camps included, and any place that children are gathering together and the Word of God is being preached. We are very grateful for Child Evangelism Fellowship. It's got a fantastic reputation, and of course the Good News Camp, and they're going to be doing a lot of work throughout the summer. We will get in touch with Kathleen a little later and see how the Lord has worked. That's always exciting. So let's pray. Heavenly Father, we lift up to You these vacation Bible schools. We lift up to You the children's church camps. Lord God, keep the children safe. If there would be anyone who would harm them, Lord, remove them. God, put the grinding stone around their neck, because we know that just hurting a little one is so against Your heart. God, bless deeply the people who are extending their time, taking time out of maybe a busy summer schedule to give over their time, their talent, their treasure to these children. Lord God, and even if a child never remembers our face, we want them to remember You. And we pray that we would decrease, You would increase, and they would see You, Lord Jesus, for the loving and kind and wonderful God that You are, through our voice and through our face and through our hands. And we surrender this to You in Jesus' name.

0: The celebrant singers on WLUJ, Magnify Medley. I'm on a medley roll. I just love to string together as many great songs as possible. Heard Calvin Hunt, I'm Clean. Hey, happy midweek here on the summertime fun that we're all hopefully having. Trying to stay in. I mean, it's a little dicey today. We are hot pink season here with a lot of potential for tornadoes. Gusty wind, 39 miles per hour for today. Lots of rain could really come heavy. Could get, they're thinking 2 inches maybe. And that's a lot of water. So be prepared. And that's going to continue on into our evening. So hopefully you've got your, you know, all your batteries charged. That's so important to have the computer, the phone. You know, you have got the cat, everything it needs, all set to go. I've got my chickens. Just, you know, those little things. And I want to be running around in the rain trying to figure out some stuff. So I'm just a little prepared. And that's all we have to do. I know if the, you know, energy goes away, not much to do, really. We can't do much. We can go in our basement, and that's a little cooler down there. And that's, we've done that before. We've grilled out when we lose everything because we're all electric. So we have a few little contingency plans. As long as I get my steak and my coffee, I am good to go.
1: Today we declare the goodness of God as Bernie and Vicki Lutchman celebrate 37 years of marriage. This is a special day as my daughter Vicki and my son-in-law Bernie celebrate this milestone together. I've had the joy of watching their life over the years, and I'm grateful for the way the Lord has been with them through every season. Their marriage has been built on prayer, worship, and a trust in God that has carried them through every season, and that is evident in the way they live out their faith and serve. They're offering this day of broadcasting to glorify Jesus, who has always been the center of their marriage and has been faithful all along the way. We also thank them dearly for sharing their special day with the WLUJ family of stations, as together we continue sharing the hope of Jesus. Happy anniversary, Bernie and Vicki. To God be the glory.

0: Love that one from Keith and Kristen Getty, along with Stuart Townend. He helped write it in Christ Alone.
1: I've noticed that cats bring out strong emotions in people. I'm your friend, Donna Leland. Seems it's either love or hate. I'm on the love side. I have got the best cat in the world. It seemed that Belgium once tried to use cats as a mail delivery service. Back in 1876, a small group called the Belgium Society for the Elevation of the Domestic Cat trained 37 cats to find their way back home after being left in faraway fields. Well, you know how that turned out. The cats took over 24 hours to do so, and the experiment was deemed an utter failure. Although maybe their mail delivery service was a little better than some of ours in different locations, but I would not want a cat in charge of my mail delivery. I mean, they are perfectly fine to sit on my lap and let me pet them, but I think that would be a huge catastrophe.
2: 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Today's story is Joab and Abner.
3: The men of Judah went to David and made him king of their tribe. All the other tribes followed the leadership of Abner, the commander of Saul's army. He took Ishbosheth, a son of King Saul, and made him king. The two sides went to war. Abner led his men out to face David's army, led by Joab, the son of David's sister. After the fierce fighting, Abner and his men ran away. Joab's brother was an extremely fast runner. He saw Abner running and decided to chase him down. Abner was a skilled warrior and yelled back a warning to the young man. "Don't make me do this. After killing you, I'd never be able to face your brother again." The young man refused to listen, and when he was right behind Abner, the skilled warrior turned and thrust a spear through the young man. He fell to the ground and died. The army of Joab continued to chase after the men of

0: Abner. By sunset, reinforcements came to join Abner's men. He yelled at Joab, "Let's end this battle. If we keep fighting, it'll only increase the bitterness. Tell your men to stop running after their brothers." Joab agreed, so he blew the ram's horn, and his men stopped. Both armies marched back to their cities, and Joab buried his brother in the family tomb in Bethlehem.
1: 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I'm Trevor Gearhart.
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3: Oh.

over the devil and his demonic hordes. Removal of all remnants of the occult, Acts 19. Get rid of them. In the very same way that kids can pick up the looks of the parents, the genetic personality, uniqueness of the parents, they can pick up their angels as well. That is why you will have many kids who will do the exact same things that their parents did spiritually, will repeat those spiritual things just like they repeat genetic things in other areas because it was passed on and never dealt with. So this is serious business, isn't it? This stuff will make you think twice. So Acts chapter 19, verse 17. And this became known to all, both Jews and Greeks who lived in Ephesus. Fear fell upon them all. The name of the Lord Jesus Christ was being magnified. Many also of those who had believed kept coming, confessing, and disclosing their practices. And many of those who practiced magic brought their books together and began burning them in the sight of all. And they counted up the pieces of them and found it 50,000 pieces of silver. Them people were into this stuff. So some of you need to go home and start a fire tonight and get rid of all them trinkets and everything else that links you to any facet of the occult. Because even if you aren't demon possessed, you may have a whole host of them circling your home because they feel comfortable in your environment. Second Chronicles, don't turn there, but Second Chronicles 14, 2 to 5 and 23, verse 17, the first thing that the righteous king of Israel did was tear down the high places. They had to tear down the high places because that meant that demons hung out in the middle of the nation. Let me close. Last scripture, Matthew 12. Where we just looked at it. Jesus will summarize it for us. Matthew chapter 12. Here's how it works. Verse 43. Now, when the unclean spirit goes out of a man, it passes through waterless places, that is, empty, barren places, seeking rest and does not find it. Why? Because spirits cannot fulfill themselves unless they're occupying something. So it's barren. Nothing is happening when they're not in somebody through which they can express themselves. Then it says, the Spirit says, I will return to my house, that is the person from which I came. And when it comes, it finds it unoccupied, swept, and put in order. Then it goes and takes along with it seven other spirits more wicked than itself, and then go in and live there, and the last state of the man becomes worse than the first. This is the way it will also be in this evil generation, and that's deep. He says the spirit is in the house. For some reason, the spirit leaves the house and is in waterless places, that is, no place to refresh itself, no place to do anything. So it can't exist like that. Just like we can't exist in the desert for long, a spirit can't exist without being into somebody. So then it decides to go back home. When it gets back to this guy, it discovers something. That this guy has swept and cleaned. Through some mechanism, this guy has bettered his situation. It is like you clean up house, and for a few weeks you're doing fine. But there's also one other problem with this person. Please notice the phrase, his house was unoccupied. In other words, even though the demon left, nobody else went in to live there. So you have an unoccupied house. I'm going to tell you now, if you leave your house unoccupied, no matter how much you sweep it and clean it, if you let that thing just sit there unoccupied, somebody is going to lay claim to it. And if somebody doesn't lay claim to it, it's still going to deteriorate because it must be occupied to be kept up. This house, this man's life is unoccupied. The demon sees that nobody is taking the place. So he says, well, since I can't find anywhere else, let me go back there. But does he go alone? No. He brings his cousins, his nieces, his nephews, his relatives. He brings the whole house, and the ones he brings are worse than he was when he was there. So if Jesus Christ doesn't occupy you, you in trouble. Because the last state, it says, was worse than the first. So you get rid of him and you want to keep him out,
You better put a

0: Welcome to Breakpoint, a daily look at an ever-changing culture through the lens of unchanging truth. For the Colson Center, I'm John Stonestreet. The ex-audience has been captivated by a German guy known as Freddy, who's been posting about his travels across the American South. He's here for the World Cup. He's eaten at BW3's and Taco Bell, marveled at Bucky's, tubed the Chattahoochee, and been blown away by the size of an SEC stadium. In Houston, J.J. Watt put him up in a five-star hotel room, and he's headed later in the month to an Ella Langley concert in Oklahoma City. Hosted this year mostly in the U.S., the World Cup has brought thousands of first-time visitors like Freddie to the country, and he isn't the only one posting on social media about the experience. Many are shocked at how welcoming Americans really are compared to what they expected when they arrived. As a woman named Skylar put it in a post, quote, "I came to America expecting a great World Cup. What I didn't expect was how welcoming everyone would be. Every local I've met has been desperate to recommend places to visit, food to try, things to see. Americans, thank you," end quote. The stories are great. A New Jersey deli that rolled out the red carpet for an English couple, a Scottish guy that held his first helping of North Carolina ribs as if it were his first child, an Italian guy amazed by unlimited refills on soda and free ice, a Swedish woman who learned there's better Wi-Fi flying over the Rockies than she had back home. All the wealth, beauty, variety, and friendliness of ordinary Americana is apparently blowing minds. Freddie was impressed by a gas station in rural Alabama, the Bass Pro Shop, and a Waffle House, as much as he was by a private tour of the New Orleans Saints facility. Now, many foreigners who visit America only see New York, L.A., and Disney World. International news about America is constantly headlined by dark accounts and sinister accusations. So is American news, for that matter. Even without the obvious bias, the journalistic maxim of if it bleeds, it leads often will make things sound worse than it is. And there's always the dual temptation of either only praising America or being too good and enlightened to ever report anything positive about it. Nearly a century ago, the great British writer G.K. Chesterton noted the strange way that people often think about their own culture and other cultures. Quote, "It will generally be found, I think, that the more a man really appreciates and admires the soul of another people, the less he will attempt to imitate it. The Englishman who has a fancy for France will try to be French, but the Englishman who admires France will remain obstinately English," end quote. And elsewhere, Chesterton noted that those who truly love their own cultures are in the best position to offer constructive judgment. Quote, "The worst jingoes do not love England, but a theory of England. If we love England for being an empire, we may overrate the success with which we rule the Hindus. But if we love it only for being a nation, we can face all events. A man who loves England for being English will not mind how she arose," end quote. Well, to jump into our time and place, America is certainly not perfect, but it's refreshing to see the simple joy from these World Cup fans, especially during this, America's 250th year. It should remind us all to protect and to steward what is good about our nation, to improve anything that we can about it, and to face the complicated realities that are all around us. Hopefully, our visitors will become better Germans, better Brits, better Japanese, better Swedes for having been here. And hopefully, their posts will do more for diplomatic relations than we could have ever expected. For the Colson Center, I'm John Stonestreet with Breakpoint. Today's Breakpoint was co-authored with Dr. Timothy Padgett. 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
1: Two are better than one because they have good reward for their labor. Ecclesiastes chapter 4, verse 9. Bernie and Vicky Lechman of Chatham have lived 37 years of marriage in that truth. Together they have served Jesus in ministry and church life. Their days have been marked by devotion unto the Lord, commitment to His church and His people, and the joy of family. Evident with their three children, two daughter-in-laws, four beautiful grandchildren, and two little dogs. Through every season, God has sustained their marriage with grace, goodness, provision, and faithfulness. We give thanks for the faithfulness of the Lord and for their lives, their marriage, and testimony. Happy 37th anniversary to Bernie and Vicky Lechman. We love you dearly and we praise the Lord for you here at WLUJ, a ministry of Great News Media.
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4: How can the seed of the Word of God be deeply planted into our lives? 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How can we keep these weeds from coming back all the time? I can tell you that. 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
3: 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Would you like to talk with a pastor or a counselor about life or faith questions? 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Right now, though, listen with us as Dr. Youssef shares a message from his life-transforming series, The 12 Evidences of Faith.
4: It was a number of years ago that I read this story that really caught my attention, and I've never forgotten it. And it's about a man who was 63-year-old in New York City. He had never had a job, not even once, in all his 63 years. He spent all of his adult life as a professional student. He earned one degree after another, probably got more degrees than the alphabet. Why did he spend all these years on college campus? The answer is very simple. When he was young, his very wealthy uncle made him the beneficiary of his estate. And the stipulation in the will went something like this, that he is to receive this very generous monthly stipend as long as he stays in school. And the money will be discontinued when he finishes his education. So to me,

0: the conditions of his uncle's estate, Will, he spent all his life in college. I mean, he spent thousands and thousands of hours listening to professors, reading books, but never worked a day in all his life. His education benefited no one. It works the same way in the Christian life. It works the same way. There are so many people who are professional listeners to sermons, so many people who are professional readers of Christian books. They watch Christian television programming, and I'm not against them, but they live all of their life literally in disobedience to the Word of God. And James is so adamant about those who have faith or claim to have faith is to prove it. He is adamant that the person who claims to have faith must show evidence of that faith. We have begun a series from the book of James on the 12 evidence of faith. We saw the very first evidence of faith. Count it all joy. That is showing joy in the midst of the trials of life. Secondly, we saw that those who are with genuine faith must have the power of the Holy Spirit working in them to be able to fight temptation, not give into it all the time. And thirdly, here today, the third proof or evidence is obedience to the Word of God. But before James could talk about obedience, he points his finger on some of the things that could be hindrances to obedience. I want you to try to imagine your mind as a field. And that field is left to its own devices. Never been touched. What's going to happen? It's going to be filled with weeds and thistles. Right? And so he's saying, before you start planting the seeds of the Word of God inside of you, so that it may grow and produce good crops, you have to dig up the weeds. You have to plow that field. You have to cultivate the soil. Only then can you be sure that the seed of the Word of God is going to get deep into your heart, going to get deep into your mind, going to get deep into your will, and then transform your life. Amen. Now, I want you to think with me. Think of the Bible studies or the groups, outside groups, and all the so-called fellowships, and even some churches that you may have been to, that never talk about confession. In fact, the word confession is almost an anathema in some evangelical churches. And yet, that is the very thing that you must begin with to cleanse and prepare the soil of your heart for the planting of the Word of God. Begin with confession. Why is that so important? Listen carefully, please. Because when you confess, God already knows. And so when you confess, you are agreeing with God. But if you say, my parents made me do it, my wife made me do it, my husband made me do it, and so blame somebody else, you will never go to stage one. How can you plant the seed to take hold into your soil of your life? Confession. It's a cleansing operation. And that is why before James talks about obedience to the Word of God, verses 19 to 21, he says, know this, my brother. Said, know what? Know what? Know that there are some weeds and thistles that are filling your heart and your mind that needs to be dug up. You need to deal with it. What are some of these weeds? He goes on to tell you. You don't listen very well. You fly off the handle. Then find out what the facts are. When you are easily and constantly fussing and fuming and complaining about everything, when you're full of your own importance and the importance of your ideas and your views and your opinion, when you get easily angered when things don't go your way and you get frustrated, when all of that happens, and when you do that, you can read the Bible all day long. You can hear the sermons all day long. You can watch Christian television all day long, and it does not affect you. The seed is basically falling on fallow ground. It is not going anywhere. But you have to plow the soil first. You have to dig up the weeds first. You have to prepare the soil first. Remember, all of James, what James is saying in this third evidence of faith has to do with the first one. All of them actually go back to the first one. Count it all what?
1: Joy.
0: Having joy in the midst of trials. Why? Because when things get tough, and it gets tough for all of us, when we go through testing times, the natural reaction is to say things that you wish you didn't say. I had to confess to you, there are things that I've said, I would give anything to get them back. But I can't get them back. When we complain about God, when we accuse God of unfairness, when we accuse God of abandoning us and not loving us, and why he's not doing this and why he's not doing the other thing, the seed is not going anywhere. As a matter of fact, this is the very sin of the first generation of God's people when they came out of Egypt. They saw with their eyes the amazing things that God did, all the plagues that came on the Egyptians, but they were spared, parting of the Red Sea, getting in the wilderness, and there they found the manna. I mean, God just kept providing. But the moment they faced one challenge, where is God? Moses, did you bring us here to die? What happened? They started murmuring and complaining and whinging. And so God basically had enough. And he gave them 40 years to keep walking around and walking around and walking around the wilderness until every one of that generation was buried in the wilderness. And then the new generation was able to get into the promised land. Question, why do quick tempers, thoughtless speech, and anger prevent the seed of the word of God from going in and taking hold? I don't have the answer, the Bible does. Verse 20. Man's anger does not bring about the righteous life that God desires. Underline it. You see, you cannot become what God wants you to be when you're constantly foaming at the mouth, spitting and sputtering. Throughout the scripture, we see how anger caused people to lose the blessing. We see example after example in the scripture. Cain got mad at God for not accepting his offering the way he wanted to offer it, not the way God taught his parents. And he got mad at God, and he took it out on his obedient brother, Abel, and he killed him. Moses, man of God, when he lost his temper and would not do what God said and to speak to the rock, but he whacked it with his stick instead, God said, okay, Moses, you will see the promised land, but you're not going to go into it. Jonah was mad at God for his own success and for God saving Nineveh. I mean, think about this. And he spent the rest of his life sitting under a tree pouting. Pouting. Be careful lest you spend the rest of your Christian life sitting under a tree pouting and lose the blessing. Anger that is a result of injury to our pride is going to blind us to the will of God in our life. It's going to blind us to the grace of God. It's going to blind us to the plan that God has for us in our life. Verse 21. You have to pull out these weeds of anger so that the word of God can be implanted in your heart. How do you do that? First, by confession. Confession is a beautiful word because through it, the Holy Spirit comes in and begins to do his cleansing of our hearts. The next important question is this. How can the seed of the Word of God be deeply planted into our lives? How can that happen? How can we keep these weeds from coming back all the time? I can tell you that. It certainly is not by a quick 10 minutes on reading the Scripture. It's by spending time, taking time, reflecting deeply on the Word of God. Well, let me share with you the little bit that I am learning. And believe me, I'm learning. When I sit with the Scripture first thing in the morning, I ask myself the following questions. Is there an example for me to emulate? is there a command for me that I need to obey?

Is there an error in my life that I need to avoid? Is there a sin that I need to renounce? Is there a promise that I need to claim? Is there a new thought about God that I have not learned before? Is there a new thought about the Lord Jesus Christ that I have not learned before? Is there a new thought about the Holy Spirit and His ministry in my life that I need to understand? That's how the seed gets in and implanted deeply in our lives. But there's something else that I don't want you to miss. It is so small in that verse 21. It's a key word. Humbly. Some translation says meekly. You receive that word humbly or meekly. Why is that such a big deal? It's a huge deal. Listen to me very carefully. Because what that means is that don't argue with the Word of God. It means don't twist the Word of God to make it conform to what you want it to mean. Amen. But rather honor it. Honor it as the absolute truth of God. Accept it and obey it fully. Why? Verse 22 to 25 tells us why. Because it will help transform your life. Do not merely listen to the word and so deceive yourselves. Do what it says. Remember this. Back in the first century, as the Apostle James writing, like all the New Testament writers, most people were illiterate. They could not read. They only learned the gospel by hearing. And that's why Paul says, comes by hearing, because very few of them really could read. But it doesn't matter, really. Hearing or reading, it makes no difference. You can hear all the sermons in the world. You can hear all the preaching and the teaching in the world. Until and unless you want to obey and willing to obey. Allow the seed to go deep so to transform your life, change your life, become more like Christ every day. It's like the guy who spent all his life in college. Didn't help anybody. Why? James said, these professional hearers or readers are like someone who gets up first thing in the morning and looks at a mirror. But he never does anything about it. That's what James is saying. The truth is, when the Word of God confronts us with our sin and our shortcomings and oh my goodness, that happens every morning for me. It is not just to make us feel temporary bad. And a lot of people do. They feel temporary bad when they hear a convicting message or they hear read something in the Word of God and they've just temporarily felt bad. God does not want you to feel bad, temporary or otherwise. Did you get that? God wants you to come to Him for cleansing. For empowering, for strength, for forgiveness. Is there an issue that I need to repent of? Is there an issue that I need forgiveness in? Is there an issue that I need strength to overcome? Is there an issue that I need cleansing and removal from my life? See, that's what the mirror calls you and calls me to do. Here's a warning. The person who hears or reads the Word of God and does not obey it, he will live a frustrated life. Maybe even, I dare say, a depressed life. It's like someone said, impression without expression leads to depression. So the third evidence of real faith manifests itself how? By weeding out the things that don't belong, planting the Word of God deeply into the heart and the soil of our hearts so that obedience to that Word does its transforming work. It does its transforming work. Takes away the frustrations. Takes away the anger. Gives you joy in the midst of trial. Question. What does the fruit of obedience look like? Again, James tells us, verses 26 and 27, he said, first he said, we'll give you the ability to control your tongue. He touches on it. The importance of the speech. Why our words are important.

Jesus answers that question. He does. In Matthew 12:34, he said, from the abundance of the heart, the mouth speaks. Or the mouth speaks out of the abundance of the heart. What's in the well comes out in the bucket. When somebody says, well, you know, his bark is really worse than his bite. Well, his bark is the bite. So the mouth speaks what's in the heart. That's why it's important. So the question is, do you praise God all the time? Do you bless God? Or do you complain all the time, thinking of something that's just not going right and complain about it? Do you bless or do you curse? Do you criticize or do you encourage? Do you put people down or do you lift them up? And the second fruit of that obedience to the Word of God is showing kindness. Why? Why is that important? Because showing kindness is love in action. There's no use saying, I love somebody and I see them in distress and I do nothing about it. Showing kindness is love in action. Showing genuine compassion is an indication of a heart that has experienced the power of the Word of God, a transformation, expression of authentic caring to those who are most desperately in need is evidence of faith. Remember, back then, the reason he mentioned specifically the widows and the orphans, back then they were the most desperate people in society. They have no social security, no government programs, and no child care. But it doesn't matter. It doesn't matter. The issue is the same. The point is the same. If you show kindness to the desperately needy, it gives evidence of the fruit of obedience to the Word of God. Third thing, he says, as a proof of obedience to the Word of God. What is it? Separation from the world. Okay, Michael, we're all going to go up to the mountains, live in bubbles, or we're going to go to the nunneries and the monasteries. And No. That's not what he's talking about. The Bible talks clearly about living in the world, but not of it. So what does it mean? Simply this. Don't read the junk that non-believers read. Don't watch the raunchy stuff the non-believers watch. Don't use filthy language that they use. Don't contaminate your mind with their filth. And I was thinking about this, and I thought about the example the Bible gives us of Lot. Lot was Abraham's nephew. He got into altercation over greed. His shepherds, Abraham's shepherds, Abraham said, take what you want. You're not going to fight. And God blessed Abraham even more. And the Bible said that Lot pitched his tent towards Sodom. Oh, no, no. A man like me is not going to go over there. I'm just going to be near enough so I can just take a look at it. I want to admire it from a distance. I wonder, these people having a party every night, I wonder what it's like to be there. Day after day, he pitched his tent towards Sodom. Be very careful. Be very careful if your tent is towards Sodom of this world. And the next stage, the Bible said, he was in Sodom. Oh, probably thought to himself, you know, I'm going to witness. I'm just going to be a good light to these people. You get the third stage in the Bible. He is part and parcel of that miserable culture. He was sitting at the gate, which means that he became part of it. And as a result, he lost his testimony. He lost his family. He lost everything. And the angels had to drag him out because of the intercession of Uncle Abraham. Contrast that with the Lord Jesus Christ. The Bible said, "Is for whom and through whom all things were created." He was in the splendor and the glory of heaven. But out of obedience to the Father, he came to earth, lived as the poorest of the poor, did everything in his life in obedience to the Father. And the Bible said that's why today he sits on the rim of the universe. He's in control. He owns everything. Not just the earth, but also all the galaxies. Because of his obedience to the Father. The question I want you to think about, am I like Lot or am I like Jesus?

0: Am I like Lot or am I like Jesus?
1: Getting cleansed by the Word. 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
3: With SRN News, I'm Bob Agnew in Washington. President Trump says a deal that he struck with Iran is far better than the one that was achieved by former President Barack Obama, telling reporters today at the G7 summit in France.
4: The Obama deal was one of the dumbest deals I've ever seen. It was a road to a nuclear weapon. My deal is a wall to a nuclear. You're not going to have it. It's a wall to a nuclear weapon.
3: The president telling reporters the agreement is, quote, a memorandum of understanding, and if I don't like it, we'll go back to shooting at them, dropping bombs on their head. Meanwhile, the president weighing in on his victory so far, looking toward the midterm elections.
5: President Trump taking to his Truth Social page to weigh in on candidates that he personally endorsed in the primaries and runoff races in Alabama, Oklahoma, and Georgia. Trump congratulating Rick Jackson, who he says very successfully campaigned on being Trump and won. Trump writing, he will be your next governor of Georgia. Can't wait.
3: That is correspondent Laura Winters reporting. Correspondent Charles Jenny Ledesma reports G7 leaders are now discussing the contentious future of artificial intelligence.
6: President Donald Trump and other national leaders are closing the formal G7 talks with sessions on the future of artificial intelligence and economic expansion. Several leading AI companies, including OpenAI, Google DeepMind, and Anthropic, are attending the sessions on AI and economic growth. The G7 leaders spent the bulk of the meetings on Tuesday discussing the war between Russia and Ukraine and a tentative deal to end the Iran war. Trump did not reveal details of the agreement on the latter, expected to be signed by the U.S. and Iran on Friday in Switzerland. I'm Charles Ledesma.
3: At this hour on Wall Street, the Dow is doing well. It's up 179 points at this hour. The high-tech NASDAQ up by 101. This is SRN News. The Supreme Court has turned a thumbs down to hearing a free speech case. Michael Harrington has details.
7: The justices have turned back without comment the appeal of a pro-life high school student group that was not allowed to distribute flyers critical of Planned Parenthood. In fact, the club was allowed to hand out the flyers to other students, but was not allowed to post them on the wall.

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2: 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That number again is 309-267-0693. 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
0: Chris Brooks here, reminding you that today's program is pre-recorded and we won't be taking your calls. Welcome back to Equip with Chris Brooks. In your first chapter of the book, Tim Irwin, in his book Extraordinary Influence, talks about the blue suitcase phenomenon, where you go on to argue that many leaders create an effect they did not intend. Can you unpack that a little bit for us, Tim?
3: Well, that's exactly right. Leaders are trying to get a job done, and it's not an easy job. We're trying to get our companies to run better, or churches to be more effective, or our teams or our classroom, whatever it is where we have influence. And very often in our seeking to improve the behavior of those around us, we resort to short-term methods that don't bring out the best. I have tried to, and I mean this in a funny sense, but in some ways I'd like to see it happen. I've tried to start a worldwide effort to ban the phrase constructive criticism. I mean, that is the ultimate oxymoron, constructive criticism. There's nothing constructive about it. Now, I do think we have to correct. A coach has to tell a lineman how to move to a different position to make a better block and so on. But that's more about information. It's not about yelling and screaming. And so I think very often we, in the feedback that we give our children or leaders, we often engage a part of the brain that shuts down the part of the brain we want to reach. It makes somebody feel very unsafe.
0: You know, you're an organizational psychologist, Tim, and you have spent a lot of time thinking about the soft skills But yet you caution against the thought of being a task-driven leader. What do you mean by that, the thought of looking beyond just a task?
3: Obviously, the organization exists for a purpose, and it's to accomplish its mission. And that often involves a lot of tasks. It involves analyzing financial

0: Our friends Bernie and Vicky Lutchman of Chatham, Illinois are celebrating 37 beautiful years of marriage today on this June 17th. I myself have watched the Lord be faithful in their lives for many years. I've watched circumstances shift in ways that can only be explained by the miraculous hand of the Lord. I have seen the Lord make a way where there was no way forward, moments that felt like the parting of the sea. I have been a first-hand witness as their daughter, and I praise the Lord for the ways He's made Himself known in the life of my parents, Bernie and Vicky. From your daughter and your friends here at WLUJ, we are most grateful for your many decades of support, love, listening, and encouragement of this ministry, and for your partnership in the kingdom work. A little extra joy today is found in Max, Bernie and Vicky's youngest dog, who shares his birthday with their anniversary. Happy birthday, Max, and happy 37th anniversary to Bernie and Vicky Lutchman. We love you most dearly and pray the Lord's continued blessing and provision in the years to come.
1: 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Tim Irwin is my guest today. Extraordinary Influence is the book, How Great Leaders Bring Out the Best in Others. All right, Tim, you have successfully arrived at the rapid fire round. I'm going to throw out a few questions. Maybe you can give your best brief, well thought through answers. But let's talk about two things that I think are really important. Why did you include a chapter here that is dedicated to teachers, to parents beyond the boardroom, if you will?
2: Well, these are people of huge influence in our lives. We've all had parents, teachers, et cetera, who had tremendous influence. And I wanted to say a word to them about how they bring out the best in the people that they lead.
1: I think it's critical, and I would highly commend that chapter of the book for those who say, man, my influence is not so much in the boardroom, but it is yet and still very important. And I know as a pastor who leads the church, that churches are really the story of families writ large. And I want to see the families of our church do well. And I would highly encourage you to pick up Tim's book. There's much value there. What about brain science have we not talked about that you feel like is an important aspect of this book?
2: Well, I think we're discovering new things every year about the brain and how wonderfully and fearfully God has, in fact, made us. But I think that there is a longing in all of us for purpose. And I think this comes out of how God created that we long to make a difference. We long for our lives to count. And I think there's a restlessness in us that's wired in our brains. And I can't point to a specific part of the brain where that resides. But I think that's an overarching need for who we are. And it comes straight out of our brain. It's not only a need for safety that we've been talking about. More importantly, it's a need for significance. And I think your listeners should be thoughtful about this. How can I make a difference? Somebody in your life needs to hear words of life. They've come through a tough time. I mean, they've had, and I can't even imagine all the things that they faced. But what I'm saying is that somebody needs words of life. And I hope you will be thoughtful, intentional. Think about today. Who needs words of life? Maybe it's my wife, or maybe it's my child, or maybe it's somebody I'm working with, somebody at work. But be thoughtful, be intentional, be strategic. And give that person words of life, because that has diminished over these last months. That's the way I would respond to what we've been through.
1: You know, James, the book of James, chapter 1, verse 13, talks about how God uses adversity for the good. Romans 8:28 tells us that as well. You talk about this in your book. What do you want us to know about how adversity plays a key role in helping people to grow?
2: Well, adversity is clearly linked to personal growth and resilience. I mean, that is a biblical principle, which is unmistakable. In fact, one of the things that I see parents, a mistake that I would think parents make sometimes, is they try and insulate their children from the very things that will make that person stronger. And we have to be thoughtful. Sometimes we do have to step in and help a child and shield them from certain things. But I'm saying also that let them experiencing hardship can sometimes make them the person that God really wants them to be.
1: And Tim, I would just expand that. I think that what I find to be true about me and about many others is not only are we trying to maybe disproportionately insulate our family, our children from adversity, I think it's true as well for our organizations that we lead. And maybe although adversity brings some challenges for certain, there are also extraordinary benefits for us to positively influence those that we lead and bring out the best in them. And Tim, you've just done an extraordinary job of putting together this book, and I just want to thank you for taking out time to share some of your time-tested wisdom and helping us to think through well how to bring out the best in those that we lead. Bless you, Tim.
2: Thank you, Chris, and blessings to you, and thank you for all the great influence that you have out there in the world and for your wonderful talks and your ministry. Thank you for that.
1: So appreciate you, my friend. Hey, folks, if you want to lead in a way that brings out the best in others, if you want to expand your influence in the lives of those that God has placed in your stewardship and care, I want to encourage you to pick up Dr. Tim Irwin's wonderful book, Extraordinary Influence, How Great Leaders Bring Out the Best in Others. 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
5: With SRN News, I'm Bob Agnew in Washington. President Trump says negotiations with Iran have reached a significant milestone. Willie Nelson has an update.
6: President Trump is discussing a memorandum of understanding between the United States and Iran.
7: So this is a memorandum of understanding, but it's a very strong one. This isn't just like a two-paragraph. This is a long, pretty detailed memorandum that goes into a regular contract. I would think they would do it. If they don't, then that's okay. We'll have to start the process again, and we don't lose. We have the greatest military in the world. We have the greatest blockade, the naval blockade. And again, they have no navy. They have no air force. All bombed out. And they want to make a deal.
6: The agreement is expected to be formally signed Friday in Switzerland. Willie Nelson, Washington.
5: Federal prosecutors have charged 15 people with impeding the administration's immigration crackdown in Minnesota. U.S. Attorney for the District of Minnesota, Daniel Rosen.
8: Such stalking and other direct actions against law enforcement are criminal, they're un-American, and they'll be met with swift justice. That's why we're here today.
5: And those who choose to. The Trump administration, meanwhile, is locked in a battle against algae. Correspondent Ben Thomas explains in this report.
9: Chartreuse. It's a brilliant kind of greenish yellow.
10: But I knew they were trying to make it blue.
9: American flag blue was the goal of President Trump's $14 million renovation of the Lincoln Memorial reflecting pool. But Patrick Hicks of Florida says,
10: I think it's an impossible task, having a pool myself.
11: The water in this area is very high phosphate.
9: And fellow pool owner Dana Pace says,
11: it is prone to algae bloom.
9: Teams of National Park Service employees and contractors have been deploying chemicals and ozone nanobubbles to keep the algae in check. Ben Thomas, Washington.
5: On Wall Street, the Dow is up 108 points, and NASDAQ up by about 8. This is SRN News. Some Major League Baseball players taking a stand. Here's correspondent Michael Harrington.
12: The San Francisco Giants celebrated gay pride at their stadium last week and gave all the players uniforms to wear with rainbow colors. Three members of the team wrote Bible verses on their hats, including ones from the book of Genesis explaining the real meaning of the rainbow. Major League Baseball has issued a warning telling the players they're not allowed to alter gay pride uniforms in any way. Michael Harrington reporting.
5: Soon, half of all American school children will live in states that offer public money for a private education. Texas is latest to join in, budgeting $1 billion to spend this fall on private and religious school scholarships, as well as homeschooling expenses. Next year, the federal government will start incentivizing private school scholarships in states that have never offered them before. A growing number of parents say they want to pull their kids from the public schools over issues like transgenderism and pornographic readings. This is SRN News.
0: 37 years of marriage is undoubtedly a gift from the Lord. And today on this June 17th, we celebrate Bernie and Vicki Lutchman. A favorite scripture of Bernie's is found in Psalm 27. One thing I have asked of the Lord, that I may dwell in the house of the Lord all of the days of my life, to gaze upon the beauty of the Lord and to inquire in his temple. Vicky's favorite is found in 1 Peter chapter 1. Praise be to the God and Father of our Lord Jesus Christ. In his great mercy, he has given us new birth into a living hope through the resurrection of Jesus Christ from the dead. Their lives and legacy has been marked by faith in Jesus, service unto his people and the church, and pouring into the family God has entrusted to them. Happy 37th anniversary from your friends at WLUJ. We pray God's continued blessings for many beautiful years to come.
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17: 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There'll always be critical people around you, no matter what.

0: great resource to go through as well and say, all right, I'm going to study it myself because I want to be prepared to live tenaciously in a world that can beat the faith out of me if I'm not strong, or can cause me to silence my voice if I don't stay in a place of confidence.
1: May I add, too, that at each section you add questions for reflection. And these are really good questions, too, you know, and our honest response is a key to making this work in our life.
0: That's right. So after every chapter, there's a couple of discussion questions, just reflective questions. And by the way, we also put nature photography in there. It's well designed.
1: Yeah.
0: So
1: it's really not just
0: a bunch of words there. We've tried to design it in a way that's visually appealing as well. And so love to put this in your hand. And this will be, I think, a great resource for a Paul Timothy type relationship or individually as well.
1: 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And that brings us to the end of our program. I'm Wayne Shepherd. We'll see you again tomorrow for the conclusion of this message titled Practices of People Who Choose Joy. That's coming up Thursday on Bold Steps with Mark Jobe. 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
2: Have you found what you're looking for? Or are you still seeking? Have you discovered answers? Or are you still questioning? You can spend your entire life exploring new ideas, ancient wisdom, borrowing ideas from whatever seems to inspire you at the moment. In the end, you shouldn't be surprised when they fail to deliver. The God of the Bible was clear. He provides the way to life rescue. He offers the only truth that is really truth. And His Son's life is the only way to real life. God's plan has never been for you to trust Him and then add anything else. He's not one good idea among many. He's never been an idea that blends with other beliefs. He's God. And He's extended the greatest gift you'll ever receive. Life, love, forgiveness, rescue. And when you finally believe, His greatest gift is yours. From WLUJ.
3: We are praising the Lord for Bernie and Vicki Lutchman of Chatham as they celebrate 37 beautiful years of marriage, thanking God for His faithfulness and care. As their daughter, I have watched my father Bernie provide and protect our family, lead and serve and businessmen in Christ, work as a supervisor with the state, fill in preaching as a minister, and use his music, guitar, and singing to encourage. I've watched my mom, Vicki, faithfully serve through her work in medical coding, in the church, her love for worship alongside my dad at churches and family nursing home ministry, and the way she has poured into our family, including homeschooling myself and my two brothers, and now helping with her grandchildren. They both love time with family, along with gardening, walking, their two dogs, as well as spending time with Vicki's parents, one of which is our station manager, Joyce. Both of my parents, Bernie and Vicki, faithfully and diligently poured wisdom, love, and goodness into their family, and I, along with my brothers, will be forever grateful and full of praise unto the Lord. Bernie and Vicki have been longtime friends of the ministry here at WLUJ since the mid-80s, when they moved to Springfield from the East Coast. We pray abundant blessings over you, your marriage, and the years to come here at WOUJ, a ministry of Great News Media, dedicated to God's glory.

It's a David and Goliath story. No better way to put it when the reigning European soccer champion, Spain, met Cape Verde in a recent World Cup match. Many couldn't even find that tiny island nation on the map.

0: Cape Verde's population is about 500,000. It's off the western coast of Africa, and the team was overjoyed just to qualify for the World Cup. But when they tied Spain, a team that many say could win it all, they shocked the world. And what kept them in the game was their 40-year-old goalie, Vosnia, who played the game of his life, blocking shot after shot. And with a 0-0 tie, the world took notice. Vosnia began the game with 50,000 followers on Instagram. Now he has nearly 9 million. But David wasn't victorious over Goliath because of his strength. No, the victory belonged to God and God alone. Welcome to Haven Today. I'm David Wolin, sharing the great story that's all about Jesus. We're in a series called Jesus Through the Eyes of John. And today we come to a pillar story in John's Gospel, the day that Jesus proved in a very public way that he is indeed the light of the world. We'll be in John chapter 9. And with regard to seeing Jesus through the eyes of John, I've been so pleased to hear from so many Haven listeners who are excited about the new film, Light of the World.
1: I knew a guy who ate those.
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0: 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And now we'll get started with Phil Wickham and Crowder, a song called It Really Is Amazing Grace.

It really is Amazing Grace, a collaboration there between Phil Wickham and Crowder. This is Haven Today. I'm David Wolin. It's a safe bet that most people you'd meet on the street, assuming they're fluent in English, they could probably finish this line. If you said, "I once was blind, but," there's a good chance they'd come back with, "Now I see." But here's a question. What percentage of those people could tell you where that line originally comes from? Some, perhaps, could point you to the world's most famous hymn, "Amazing Grace, how sweet the sound that saved a wretch like me. I once was lost, but now am found, was blind, but now I see." And they'd be right. But the hymn writer, John Newton, did not come up with that line himself. He was quoting from John chapter 9, the story of the man born blind who never knew light in his life until the day he met Jesus. This is one of the pillar stories in John's gospel, and it's a big one. John devotes an entire chapter's worth to it. And I can't help but imagine what it was like for John, who was the youngest among the disciples, likely a teenager during Jesus' earthly ministry. And John would have been there in Jerusalem with Jesus as this dramatic sequence of events played out. These are stories that he records in chapters 7, 8, and 9. They go back to back to back. Now, before this interaction in chapter 9, Jesus had publicly, in the temple during the Feast of Tabernacles, inserted himself, it appears, into the water ceremony that was being observed during the feast. It says he stood up and cried out, "If anyone thirsts, let him come to me and drink. Whoever believes in me, as the scripture has said, out of his heart will flow rivers of living water."

And then, in the midst of the light ceremony, with four enormous torches lit and illuminating the temple and much of Jerusalem, Jesus had again publicly, boldly used this moment to identify himself as the light of the world. This is chapter 8, verse 12, where Jesus declares, "I am the light of the world. Whoever follows me will not walk in darkness, but will have the light of life." That moment must have created quite a spectacle all by itself, but the tension skyrockets when the Pharisees pounce on what they just heard Jesus say. They accuse him of bearing false witness, and from here it continues to escalate. By the end of chapter 8, the Pharisees are picking up stones to throw at Jesus, but it says Jesus hid himself and went out of the temple. And so we can only imagine how that all must have felt to the young disciple John, who watched all of this play out before his eyes. And as he left the temple, what might he have been thinking or feeling about what had just transpired? Did John wonder, what did Jesus mean when he said, "If anyone thirsts, let him come to me and drink"? What is living water? How is Jesus the light of the world? Well, if John was wrestling with any of these questions, then what happened next would have taken those thoughts from abstract to actual, from a fiery debate among the intellectual elite to a life-changing, unignorable, irrefutable miracle, a profound act of kindness by Jesus when he stoops down and shows mercy to a man who had known only darkness since birth. We're about to hear what illustrates the truth that Jesus truly is the light of the world. This is verse 1 of chapter 9. "As he passed by, he saw a man blind from birth." Blind from birth. That is an important detail. Even today, what's known as congenital blindness is often a condition that even the best medicine cannot help or cure. Nowadays, of course, modern medicine can help in some situations, but often it cannot. And if that's true today, how much more so in the first century? Blind from birth meant, in the eyes of everyone else, including the disciples, this was a hopeless case, but not for Jesus. And in John's gospel, the miracles are about more than Jesus demonstrating his power. Miracles are signs. They point to who Jesus is. They remind us that Jesus of Nazareth is the only man who always was. Everyone else has a beginning. Jesus, though, has a birth, but not a beginning. He's the eternal Son, the divine Logos. In our Bibles, the Word, with a capital W, who John introduces to us in the very first words of his gospel. "In the beginning was the Word, and the Word was with God, and the Word was God." And about him, three verses later, John says, "In him was life, and the life was the light of men. The light shines in the darkness, and the darkness has not overcome it." And now John recalls for us the day he saw the light of the world overcome the darkness literally. It begins as Jesus walks by and sees a man blind from birth. And the disciples see him as well. Verse 2, his disciples asked him, "Rabbi, who sinned, this man or his parents, that he was born blind?" Well, this is ironic because it's not only the blind man here who can't see. There's a sense in which the disciples can't either. Like the rest of their culture, their assumption here is that sin and suffering are connected, and biblically that's true in the general sense. But the thinking here is that acute suffering like this must be connected to a specific sin committed by the sufferer. Why is the man blind? Well, obviously he did something to deserve it. He must have sinned terribly, or maybe his parents. Well, it's easy for us to criticize and take some pot shots at the disciples when we read stories like this, but aren't we also tempted to fall into this kind of thinking, even though we should know better? It's like a knee-jerk reaction in our souls to assume, if you sin, watch out. Something bad's going to be coming your way, and when it does, it's you who got what's coming to you. We might even think, God is punishing.

loving you. But there's a problem. This is counter-gospel. It's essentially the false gospel of prosperity shifting itself into reverse and driving backwards. So follow me here. God does not guarantee wealth or health to those with faith. That's the health and wealth gospel. But here's the inverse. He also does not guarantee suffering and poverty to those who lack faith or to those who have done something very sinful. Suffering is not a sure sign of faithlessness or sin. And yet, our hearts may sound to our own souls a lot like Job's friends did. They were all convinced that his suffering must be because of his sin. After all, why would a good, just God allow such suffering? And they were wrong, as here the disciples are wrong. Now, today, if you're someone who is suffering in a severe, painful way, maybe something similar to this man who was blind from birth, and likewise, there's a category of suffering in your life. And maybe you've had over and over again an agonizing conversation with God, asking him, why would you allow something so terrible to happen to me? Why am I going through this? Why can't I have a normal life like it seems everyone else has? Why do I have to suffer under this hurt, this injury, this disability, this loss, this grief? What did I do to deserve this? Well, Jesus is about to give you an answer, and it's a broad one, but it does hold true for every Christian who suffers in this life. Jesus answered, "It was not that this man sinned or his parents, but that the works of God might be displayed in him." And in our present lives, which are so very tiny compared to the eternity before us, even a lifetime of suffering now will one day seem no more consequential in Christ than it would be today for us to go into the doctor's office and get a flu shot. It's quick, it's painful, but it's over and it's behind us. So also will it be one day for we who are in Christ. And we don't know how our present brief and momentary suffering will one day showcase the works of God. It's possible today Jesus might give you a miraculous turn of events like this man, but I often think of my friend Johnny Erickson Tada, who probably more than any believer I've ever met has faithfully shown a watching world what it looks like to suffer for a lifetime with eyes of faith beholding Jesus and depending on him for every waking moment and radiating supernatural joy from a supernatural source. Here's the point. God is as glorified in our lives when he heals and delivers us as he is when he sustains us through ongoing suffering. And sometimes the latter is the more powerful witness. On this day, however, in John 9, Jesus would perform a sign to validate and declare the truth that he is indeed the light of the world. Jesus tells his disciples, verse 4, "We must work the works of him who sent me while it is day. Night is coming when no one can work. As long as I am in the world, I am the light of the world." Now, before we get to the miracle itself, this is so fascinating. The smallest detail, and the eye can see it on the page easier than the ear can hear it. Jesus said, "We," plural, "we must work the works of him who sent me," which is singular. Jesus is including his disciples, just as he includes us in the work of the kingdom, but we should not lose sight of the fact that we don't do these things through our own power, but through his. These are the works of Christ. And now Jesus shows that he truly is the light of the world. Verse 6, "Having said these things, he spit on the ground and made mud with the saliva. Then he anointed the man's eyes with the mud and said to him, 'Go, wash in the pool of Siloam,'" which means sent. "So he went and washed and came back seeing." Now, in this account, John doesn't give us the in-between details. So surely, as this man's eyes were healed, he began to shout and exclaim, "I can see, I can see." But instead, what John shows us is the contrast between the light of faith and the darkness of unbelief. We see the persistent resistance to Jesus. Verse 8,
The neighbors and those who had seen him before as a beggar were saying, "Is this not the man who used to sit and beg?" Some said, "It is he." Others said, "No, but he is like him." He kept saying, "I am the man." So they said to him, "Then how were your eyes opened?" He answered, "The man called Jesus made mud and anointed my eyes and said to me, 'Go to Siloam and wash.' So I went and washed and received my sight." They said to him, "Where is he?" He said, "I do not know." Well, these conversations took place, but they do more than demonstrate people's surprise. It was a miracle that gave a blind man his sight. And likewise, it's a miracle, and I'd say an even bigger one, when someone is brought from spiritual darkness into the light of Christ. Before coming to Christ, we were blind, but now in Christ, we see. And just like that blind man, the world around us ought to be able to tell the difference before and after. As they did with the blind man, people should be saying, "What happened? Aren't you the man who used to live and act like we do? What changed?" And when that happens, it's a God-given opportunity to do what this formerly blind man does to the best of his ability. He gives Jesus all the credit. He says to them, "I'm the same person. I didn't heal myself. Jesus did this for me. He's changed me." And honestly, when we share our hope in Christ, it may sound as crazy in the ears of other people as this man's story did, as he talked about an unknown man who put mud on his eyes and told him to wash it off. So how is it that the death of a man who died on a Roman cross 2,000 years ago could pay for your sin and offer eternal life merely by you accepting this by faith? Well, our answer is going to be much the same as his. These things belong to God. All I know is I believe, and now I see. And today, he can do this for you. If you want to see Jesus, this is a good place to start. Ask Jesus to open your eyes to him. Simply pray, "Lord Jesus, I'm a sinner. I've heard you died for my sin and that you rose again, and I want to believe. Help me to believe. Help my unbelief. Please, open the eyes of my heart so that, by faith, I can see you."

0: Andy Packer with Open My Eyes, Lord. I'm David Wolin. This is Haven Today, and it is summertime. 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Just look for a picture of the DVD and the button that says Request This Offer. Again, haventoday.org. I'm David Wolin. Won't you come back again next time? We'll be keeping it all about Jesus. It's the great story here on Haven Today.
1: Current news, I'm Bob Agnew in Washington. President Trump spoke with reporters today at the G7 summit in France about the deal with Iran.
2: So this is a memorandum of understanding, but it's a very strong one. This isn't just like a two paragraph. This is a long, pretty detailed memorandum that goes into a regular contract. I would think they would do it. If they don't, then that's okay. We'll have to start the process again.
1: The deal set to be signed on Friday in Geneva. The Federal Reserve has decided to keep its key rate unchanged in its first policy session with Kevin Warsh as chairman this afternoon. Nearly half the Fed's policymakers did indicate they may support a rate hike later in the year. New polling shows a tightening political race ahead of the November midterms. Here's correspondent Ken Lorman.
3: Republicans are closing the gap with Democrats, trailing by just 3 points among American adults, 39% to 36%, and by only 2 points among registered voters, 46% to 44%. The shift points to an increasingly competitive election season, with voter concerns like the cost of living shaping momentum on both sides. The poll comes after months of claims of a pending huge blue wave victory by Democrats in the fall. Ken Lorman reporting.
1: Federal prosecutors have charged 15 people with impeding the Trump administration's immigration crackdown in Minnesota earlier this year.
4: A federal indictment was unsealed, charging 15 defendants with conspiracy to impede or injure federal officers and other charges related to efforts of two Minneapolis-based Antifa groups that violently opposed the enforcement of federal law in our state.
1: And that is U.S. Attorney for the District of Minnesota, Daniel Rosen. On Wall Street right now, the Dow is up 32 points, and NASDAQ off by about 26. This is SRN News. A Christian adoption agency makes a big announcement. Here's correspondent Michael Harrington.
5: 5 years ago, when Bethany Christian Services announced that it would begin placing children with gay couples, the backlash was intense. Now Bethany is reversing course, announcing it will no longer place kids with same-sex couples. In a press release, the agency says, quote, "The board of directors has voted to take steps to clarify and reinforce the Christian faith commitments and beliefs that have shaped our work for more than 80 years. Michael Harrington reporting.
1: There is an unusual battle going on in the small town of Fairview, Texas, a town asking the Mormon Church there to voluntarily lower the steeple of its planned Fairview Temple from 120 to 100 feet. Town officials call it a gesture of goodwill to the church's neighbors. Fairview already lost a legal battle to shorten the steeple. Now the town council there is asking for a dialogue with Mormon leaders to achieve their goal just the same. This is SRN News.
6: Today we declare the goodness of God as Bernie and Vicki Lutchman celebrate 37 years of marriage. This is a special day as my daughter Vicki and my son-in-law Bernie celebrate this milestone together. I've had the joy of watching their life over the years, and I'm grateful for the way the Lord has been with them through every season. Their marriage has been built on prayer, worship, and a trust in God that has carried them through every season. And that is evident in the way they live out their faith and serve. 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We also thank them dearly for sharing their special day with the WLUJ family of stations, as together we continue sharing the hope of Jesus. Happy anniversary, Bernie and Vicki. To God be the glory.
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Through changing seasons, answered prayer, and the everyday struggles of life, the Lord has been faithful. Today we rejoice with Bernie and Vicki as they celebrate their 37th wedding anniversary, and we thank them for dedicating this special day here at WLUJ. Bernie's favorite verse is Psalms 27:4. One thing I have desired of the Lord, that will I seek after, that I may dwell in the house of the Lord all the days of my life, to behold the beauty of the Lord and to inquire in His temple. Vicki's favorite verse is 1 Peter 1, verse 3. Blessed be the God and Father of our Lord Jesus Christ, which according to His abundant mercy hath begotten us again unto a living hope through the resurrection of Jesus Christ from the dead. How precious to be reminded that life's greatest blessings are found in seeking the Lord and resting in the hope He alone provides. As we celebrate Bernie and Vicki today, we give thanks to God for His goodness through the years and pray His richest blessings upon them in the days ahead. Happy 37th anniversary.

0: right where you are, and right, and God is walking with you through that wound and that struggle. Do you believe that, Molly?
1: I do. I do.
0: Good for you. I'm so glad you called. You don't know how many people, how many other women are in the same situation that you're in, that you spoke for them today. Thank you for doing that.
1: Thank you for giving me the opportunity.
0: There's Molly, and I have hope for her, and I know, Michelle, you do as well. But my question then, jumping off from what she just said, is, okay, how do you find that person to walk with you? What do you say to the woman who says, I thought I found somebody, and then they told me just to move on, to stop obsessing about my dad and, you know, move past it, like you were saying a little earlier. Paul said, the things that are behind me, they told me that. How do you find the person who's not going to preach to you?
2: Yeah. Well, it may mean you have to go through a bunch of people till you find somebody who's done their own work. That's what I've found. If someone has gone through their own process of healing, they'll never tell someone to do a quick fix, because we all realize process takes time. And so it may be that you'll have to find a professional, right? You may have to pay a counselor who's trained in how to do trauma processing without a quick fix to walk you through a process of healing. But I can tell you, like, I have a lot of grandfather wounds too. I was molested by my grandfather. I'll just be honest here. And I projected a lot of that father woundedness onto God as a father for a lot of my life too. And I had to find a counselor who walked with me for a long time through a lot of the layers, because we know there's mental impact, there's emotional impact, there's physical impact, there's social impact, right? There's all these layers of impact of wounding, but I'm living proof that we can heal. We can heal. I mean, our bodies do it, don't they? And then what I love about a broken bone is, don't doctors say, Chris, that once there's healing, you won't break in that same spot again, and it's stronger than before the break.
0: Yes. It's like the kintsugi. Are you familiar with the Japanese art of kintsugi? Mm-hmm. So they put the broken places are the strongest places in the pottery, and they are beautiful in their brokenness because of the gold lacquer that is put in there. Did you, I don't know if we have time, did you do that with your grandfather? Did you forgive your grandfather, but at the same time have distance? Maybe we should come back, and I want to ask you that when we have our next segment, and we'll take more of your calls. Dr. Michelle Watson Canfield is our featured resource and speaker here today at The Back Fence, chrisfabrylive.org. Click through today's information. You'll see that book, Let's Talk, that we were talking about earlier, Conversation Starters for Dads and Daughters. And another, Dad, Here's What I Really Need From You. Both of those are linked at chrisfabrylive.org, chrisfabrylive.org. And I want to hear from you today. What is your question? What is your father wound that you're dealing with as an adult daughter or dads? 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Is there a situation with your daughter and you don't know how to break through? 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
3: Listening friend, every sunrise carries a quiet reminder. 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
4: I'm Lee from Blandesville, Illinois. I really like Bible studies like Alistair Begg has, but one of my favorites is In the Market with Janet Parshall. I pastor two little churches out in the country, and sometimes people ask questions about current events and issues, and it's helpful to have somebody's perspective to kind of help me get the big picture so I can answer some questions myself. And I also love Haven Today. I think Christian radio is important because people sometimes will tune into a radio station that will never, ever darken the doors of a church. And sometimes it's a matter of people not being able to get to church because of health issues or the COVID restrictions and that type of thing. And once in a while, somebody will accidentally tune in, and it might be the only time that they actually hear the gospel plain enough so they understand that Jesus loves them. I just think that it's an opportunity to reach people that you otherwise would never reach.
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0: The Dad Whisperer is back. Michelle Watson Canfield, that's the title of her podcast. You can find out more about her, some of the books that she has written, at chrisfabrylive.org, chrisfabrylive.org. And in that last segment, something hit my mind. And I remember a book by Becky Harling. It was a six-week Bible study on the Lord's Prayer titled Our Father. And she says in that book, she says, I am no stranger to father issues. My father, though, in ministry was abusive, spiritually, emotionally, physically, and sexually. I remember well the counselor who told me I had to separate my earthly father from my heavenly father. I'm not going to lie, it wasn't easy. I spent countless hours on my knees asking God for a new picture of him as my father. And in that first section, it just stopped me short when she asked this question. When she's dealing with our Father who art in heaven, hallowed be thy name, she said, how might your life look different if you truly believed God the Father was madly in love with you and delighted to give you good gifts? If you really believed that, how would it change your life? Would your life be any different? And my answer to that question was, if I really believe that, I would trust him completely. Meaning, I don't. I mean, there are places in my life where I want control and I think I have to fill in because he might not see, he might not notice, you know, he's busy, whatever it is. How might your life look different if you truly believed God the Father was madly in love with you and delighted to give you good gifts? Michelle, how do you respond to that question?
2: I have the biggest smile on my face just hearing you read what this other woman has written because it's a game changer. And one of the things that has helped me and even in my clinical work with clients is often I'll say, start with the member of the Trinity that you do feel the most comfortable with. Because we know that they're three in one and they don't do anything apart from each other. But start with the one that you do feel the most connected to. Usually for a lot of people, it's Jesus. Some people, it's Holy Spirit. And then you can ask that one to introduce you to God as a father. Then you go through the portal of the one you do trust and that you do know. Because the more you know who you are and whose you are a daughter of the Most High God, right? Romans says, you are an heir of God, a co-heir with Christ. You are royalty. Your name is written on the palm of God the Father's hand. You are chosen. You are loved. In fact, one of my favorite verses is about fathering, is right in the middle of Luke 15. It's verse 20, where it's all red letter, if you have a red letter Bible, where Jesus is telling a parable of the prodigal son. So it's all red letter. And what Jesus is saying is, I want you to know my dad. And I'm going to tell you the story, right? Of the prodigal, the younger son goes off, squalor, right? Blows his money, living with the pigs. But there's five things Jesus is saying that dad did that he's saying is the true truth of my father in heaven, who we also know he's saying is also our father, right? In heaven. One, the dad sees his son coming. Number two, he's filled with compassion. Number three, the dad initiates and runs towards the son. Four, embraces, and five, kisses. I've had someone go, "Ooh, that's really gross to think of that. I have sexual abuse or physical abuse from my dad." But I love to get a picture almost of a dog getting excited when you walk in the door and just licking your face, like so happy you're there. And those are five things Jesus said my father and your father have to give you. He sees you. He's filled with compassion. He's initiating and coming toward you. He will embrace you and kiss you. And so as you begin to ask God as a father to make himself known to you, I believe Jesus and Holy Spirit will honor that prayer and introduce you to their dad, to your dad, the one he calls father. Before.
0: You know, there's also a robe and a ring at a party too. You know,
2: come on.
0: There's dinner and there's joy and there's yes. that delight that you're describing right there. And you can see, if you close your eyes and you just picture that dad running, there's tears in his eyes. My son has come home. And then, yeah. and then you have to deal with the other son as well. And that's another can of worms that some people where they are. And it's reality. It's what you're dealing with. I'm going to hold the question about your granddad and get Cynthia in here in Florida. Cynthia, why did you call today?
7: There was a caller that stirred me to call in. And my story is I was, I really had anger issues with my father being raised up with him favoring my sister over me. So I had a lot of anger issues, but the Lord was gradually drawing me in and stirring me. I didn't even have it. Yeah, I did. I started getting thoughts. I think the Holy Spirit was moving with me. I want to go visit my dad. And then the voice would say, but remember what he did to you. And I would stop. But I kept going to visit my father with my daughter. And one night at the dinner table, my father, he had been going to church and he said he wanted to ask for forgiveness for raising us up like that. And we just sat there and cried. And that was my healing, our healing. And I learned to love my father before he died. So it is the testimony that I have to share with the world that when we leave vengeance unto God, it can turn out to be a beautiful story. But when we take vengeance in our own hands, that's why a lot of people are sitting in prison, and I have compassion for them because my story turned out real beautiful, and I miss my dad, and I learned to love him, and it showed me to love me for who I am because that's my bloodline.
0: What humility he showed in asking your forgiveness, and because there was no guarantee about your response. You know, the tears weren't right. guaranteed. You could have gotten up and slammed the door. But he took that chance. What do you say about that, Michelle?
2: Well, what I love about your story is that you are an adult. You're a mother at this point. And I think your story is saying to dads, they can follow the example of your dad, who's in heaven now, right? And do what he did. And it's never too late to make amends. It's never too late to say, I'm sorry. Because what we know is as men age, right? Testosterone drops. They get softer, more tender, more humble, more gentle. Is follow the lead of this dad and ask forgiveness of your adult daughter and watch what she will be saying about you when you're not here because healing will come to her heart.
0: Yeah. They're calling a radio program and talking about you, about him. You know, there's something there. And how did that happen? he had the courage to move toward his daughter and to let that, and how many wounds of dad's leak over on other family members and all those relationships. But the opposite is true as well. How much will that forgiveness or the humility in asking for forgiveness, how much will that leak over? Do you see that in your, I bet you see that in your granddaughter's life, that leaked over into her life. Michelle, that has a wide range, a ripple effect, right?
2: Absolutely. Absolutely. And that's the hope we're giving today, is that if you're a daughter that's stuck in unforgiveness, and maybe you have a dad that doesn't know how to own his part or ever ask for forgiveness, you can still forgive. You can still choose to forgive. And if the next day you wake up and you feel it all over again, you get to forgive again. It's not a one and done. It's a process that takes time. Find a safe witness to the pain. But there's the hope that we can be free, even if we have dads who were only acting out of their own woundedness. Because one of the things that's helped me with my dad is to ask him more stories about his childhood. And it's like I've had more empathy for the child that never got what he needed. And it's helped me look at a bigger story.
0: That doesn't erase the wound that you felt, but it helps you understand him more. It helps you see him more, but you've still got to be faithful to, but I still feel this, right?
2: Mm-hmm. Exactly. It's a both and. You're right. It isnn't an either or, but it's again about a process.
0: With the abuse of your grandfather, forgiveness, you know, the heal acrostic, honestly face the hurt, express the pain, allow another to walk with you, and then let go or forgive. Forgiveness doesn't necessarily, especially if there's sexual abuse or abuse of any kind, forgiveness does not mean reconciliation, total reconciliation, right?
2: Exactly. Exactly. And that's really important to acknowledge, is that if you're with someone that is not owning what they've done, right? And that there needs to be boundaries set for safety and not exposing another generation to harm, that you can still get free by forgiving without reconciling.
0: For the woman, the adult woman who is really walking through this and walking through the wounds, and she wants to reach out to her dad, would giving him a book like you've written, would that be a helpful step, do you think?
2: You know, I have had some fathers and daughters work through their relational challenges by having, like, Dad, here's what I really need from you, you know? Hmm. And she's like, I don't know how to tell this to you, what I need, but in a way you're both looking at a book rather than each other. You know, you can kind of look down and then look back up. And I could think of this adult woman named Katie and her dad. They came into sessions together, and then they would go to Panera and they would read like two little chapters. They're like 3-4 pages. And they would tell me that he would go, really, you think like this? She's like, yeah, I just never knew how to say that. And so if my resources can be a facilitator of healing in the dad-daughter relationship, I mean, that's what I've prayed those books would do, not sit on a shelf, but bring relational change and healing. And then let's talk for the dad that says, I kind of run out of things to ask. I don't even know how to mine the depths of my daughter. Is there 60 topics? So your daughter could pick, let's say, the topic of anxiety or depression or how to be a world changer or lamenting wounds from you or from life. And then she picks that topic. Dad, I have all the questions under that theme that you can ask her more questions about her life. And I say, your daughter didn't come with a playbook, but I'm going to help you write one. Write down what she says. Oh my goodness. That daughter then says, wow, what I'm saying matters that much to my dad. He wants to write it down so he'll remember. That is a healing action step for dads.
0: Yeah, because she's seeing that he not only sees her, but also wants to move closer to her, and what she says is important. We have a link to that book, Dad, Here's What I Really Need From You, at chrisfabrylive.org. ChrisFabryLive.org, as well as Let's Talk, Conversation Starters for Dads and Daughters. We have a listener who said, I haven't spoken to my dad since 2020 For 6 years, she hasn't spoken to her dad. I want to find out what Michelle will say to her, and we'll do that when we return. This is Chris Fabry Live online, chrisfabrylive.org.
8: When God revives a heart, it brings about true humility.
9: Revival began in my life when I humbled myself and called a judge's office. Years earlier, I'd been a witness in a federal court trial, and I hadn't told the whole truth.
8: In times of revival, God convicts his people of their sin and calls them to repentance.
9: God was speaking to my heart about this sin. I had to make it right, even though I knew I might end up in jail.
8: Maybe there's a situation in your life that requires humility. Remember these words from Proverbs 29. A man's pride will bring him low, but the humble in spirit will retain honor.
9: After a total wait of about a year, I got word that neither side wanted to reopen the case. I was a free man. But true freedom had come when I had humbled myself and said yes to God.
8: With Seeking Him, I'm Nancy DeMoss Wagamuth.
10: 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The man who wrote that certainly knew India. 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I might add that the writer of Romans certainly knew America, and he certainly knew Europe. He certainly knew Africa. The first chapter of Romans chronicles a slide into debauchery that has been illustrated on every continent. Give people their own way, allow them to ignore God's laws, and it will not be long before there is anarchy and massacre running their courses. But when the view of our times becomes so frighteningly dark, never despair. The sin list of Romans 1 is no surprise to the redeemed.
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0: Coming up tomorrow on Chris Fabry Live, I hope you'll join us. 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David Thomas chose a word to help you help them. You'll find out what that word is tomorrow right here at the Radio Backyard Fence. Michelle Watson Canfield, Dr. Canfield is with us today at the back fence. Let's Talk is our featured resource, as well as Dad, Here's What I Really Need From You. And the question that comes from our Facebook page, I haven't spoken to my dad since 2020. I want to talk with him, but he doesn't care to talk with me. He has let me down a lot. His wife doesn't help either. And so I'm assuming that that's a second marriage. I pray for reconciliation. People say, call him. I don't want the rejection or to chase after him to be loved as I did in the past. I know I have daddy wounds and have forgiven him. Where do I go from here?
2: Mm-hmm. Well, for starters, I realize that anything I say may sound like a pat answer or not meeting the intensity and the longevity of how long these issues have been there. And so for that, I just say, here, give me some grace, because obviously this is a very delicate and complex story. And what I do want to say is, I wonder if you could put your heart and your hurt into writing. Is that sometimes men do better with writing than they do with what we call face-to-face orientation, that in the middle of intense conversation, it's hard to look across a table, you know, at all the hurt that is seen on your face, and it pulls up the shame and the guilt in a lot of men. But having something in writing allows some space for them to process. So if that, I would say, is one option, is to put this in writing and get it all out, and then you may divide it up. So you kind of start the way my mentor said it is, share it a one, see if the person meets you at a one. Share it a two, see if they meet you at a two. See if they go to a three in terms of intensity, 0 to 10, because you don't want to be rejected again. So you start with some of it and see if your dad can respond in a bite-sized piece, kind of respond in a smaller way. And another option is there someone your dad may know or both of you know who could be somewhat of a liaison between you? and help bridge the gap in communication by being kind of a safe witness to the story rather than just the two of you.
0: That's really good. That's very helpful. And another person, I don't mean to throw all these things at you, but we only have a couple of minutes left. I hate to admit, I'm jealous of the love that my father has for my children. So her dad loves her kids, his grandkids, but she didn't feel that as a child, as his daughter. I was never shown such unconditional love that I see him showing now. It seemed like love was conditional. I want a relationship, but we can't even discuss the past. Is that the same answer to her as to the other?
2: Yeah, I would say, first of all, if you can be honest with your own self and your own story, get it out on paper. Get it out where you express the pain by giving a voice to it. And then I wonder if your dad could take some of this in, where you Oreo cookie communication, positive, negative, positive, the middle stuff. You don't want too much of it, but to say, Dad, I love the way I see how you relate to my children. I wish sometimes I had more of that from you. Bottom cookie, is there any way we could start doing a dad-daughter date, just the two of us? I mean, again, maybe get my book, use that as somewhere else to look that across the table at each other and open up conversations. Because what I find is that when dads have somewhat of a template or a guide of what to do, because right, they don't know what to say, what to do to make it right or to fix it, having a guide can oftentimes help build that bridge for repairing and building a bridge back to your heart.
0: Talk to the dad who's listening, who says, every Father's Day, I get beat up. I just feel like I did the worst thing. I was a worse dad. And encourage that fella today who's listening.
2: I want to speak to the dads that are also doing the best they can, and they're doing it way better than the model they had with their dad, and maybe don't always get credit for that part. Is Chris and I are standing here championing you, cheering you on and saying, keep going. Well done. Well done. Take another step today. Even if you feel like you get more negative feedback than positive, we want to encourage you today and celebrate you as a dad to know that no dad is perfect, but you just need to be present. Keep showing up and know at the end of the day, when you come with humility, willing to make amends, willing to ask forgiveness, and then point the way to God as a father. If you don't even know what to say as a dad, write out scripture verses. You can never go wrong with saying, here's what God as a father says about you. I don't always get it right, but I want to do the best I can today to let you know how much God as a father loves you.
0: Yeah. Here's, what is success as a dad? And my thought today is the caller who said, my dad's no longer here, and I want to tell you what he said, how he apologized. My feeling is success as a dad is when you're gone, your daughter or son, whomever, will call up a program like this and say, I want to tell you what my dad did. And do you know what she said? He apologized. He said something from his heart, from that soft place in his heart. How much will that spill over onto others if you take that kind of step, that kind of humility? I mean, that to me, that's success, Michelle. What do you think?
2: I agree. I think that's a great way to say, Dad, at the end of your life, what do you want your daughter to say about you and your granddaughters and your sons, of course? Thank what you. Do you want the forever story to be? Lean into that now. If you want her to know you love her, how? By what you say, by how you make amends, by how you build a bridge to God as a father. You matter, dads, and we want to cheer you on in that role today.
0: You are important, and I'm so glad you joined us today, or maybe somebody suggested the podcast to you, with Dr. Michelle Watson Canfield, author of Let's Talk, as well as Dad, Here's What I Really Need From You. 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Michelle, come back real soon. God bless you, friend. Thanks for being with us.
2: Great to be with you.
0: And if you go to chrisfabrylive.org, you'll see all the information that I just mentioned. 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
13: With SRN News, I'm Bob Agnew in Washington. Tropical Storm Arthur formed today off the Gulf Coast of Texas, becoming the first named storm of the Atlantic season.
14: Most of the heavy rainfall is going to be across Louisiana and then parts of southern Mississippi and Alabama. And then as we move through the latter part of the week, there still is going to be a risk for heavy rainfall across parts of the southeast as kind of the residual moisture from the system remains over that area.
13: That is forecaster Dan Brown at the National Weather Service. President Trump says the deal he struck with Iran is far better than the one achieved by former President Barack Obama, telling reporters today at the G7 summit in France.
15: The Obama deal was one of the dumbest deals I've ever seen. It was a road to a nuclear weapon. My deal is a wall to a nuclear. You're not going to have it. It's a wall to a nuclear weapon.
13: And after those comments, the G7 leaders turned their discussion toward the topic of AI.
16: President Donald Trump and other national leaders are closing the formal G7 talks with sessions on the future of artificial intelligence and economic expansion. Several leading AI companies, including OpenAI, Google DeepMind, and Anthropic, are attending the sessions on AI and economic growth.
13: That is Charles de Ledesma. The president's weighing in on his victory so far, looking forward to the midterm elections. More on that from correspondent Laura Winters.
17: President Trump taking to his Truth Social page to weigh in on candidates that he personally endorsed in the primaries and runoff races in Alabama, Oklahoma, and Georgia. Trump congratulating Rick Jackson, who he says very successfully campaigned on being Trump and won. Trump writing, "He will be your next governor of Georgia. Can't wait."
13: That is Laura Winters reporting. Not far from the close on Wall Street, and all the major indexes have turned downward after being up for most of the day. Right now, the Dow is off close to 600 points. This is SRN News. The Supreme Court says it will not hear a free speech case.
18: The justices have turned back without comment the appeal of a pro-life high school student group that was not allowed to distribute flyers critical of Planned Parenthood. In fact, the club was allowed to hand out the flyers to other students, but was not allowed to post them on the walls of the school. Lower courts ruled that by putting the flyers up in the hallways, the club would have been engaged in, quote, government speech. Michael Harrington reporting.
13: Some of the overlooked casualties of Russia's invasion of Ukraine are the nation's historic church buildings. Russia's latest bombardment of Ukraine's biggest cities has set ablaze part of an Eastern Orthodox landmark. Church and cultural officials say the Dormition Cathedral inside an historic monastery in Kiev was damaged this week. The complex was built between the 11th and 19th centuries and is in fact a UNESCO World Heritage Site. This is SRN News.
19: Today we are giving thanks to God for 37 years of marriage in the lives of Bernie and Vicky Lutchman. Their life together has been marked by shared faith and simple joys. Walking together, gardening, road tripping, and spending time with their 3 children and 4 grandchildren. Music has also been a part of their home and their hearts. Times of singing, guitar, and melodies of praise. We thank the Lord for their marriage, their legacy, and the life they continue to build rooted in Jesus. 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Happy anniversary, Bernie and Vicky Lutchman. And happy birthday to their youngest dog, Maxwell, who shares celebration having his birthday on their anniversary.
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24: 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I'm Gary Bauer, Senior Vice President of Policy and Culture here at JDFI. I'm also the host of the Defending Faith, Family, and Freedom podcast, and I'm really glad that you've joined us today. We've got another great show. They're all great, but this show is particularly great. It's another one of our installments of our Everyday Heroes series. Our guest is Rich Bott. Rich was a dear friend to the Dobsons, as well as to all of us at the James Dobson Family Institute. And I think it's kind of ironic. Some of you are probably listening to the show today on the Bott Network. I also have a daily commentary I do that Rich runs on the Bott Network, and I'm very proud to have that opportunity every day to talk to his wide audience. Rich is the third-generation Christian broadcaster. He follows in the footsteps of his grandfather, the Reverend Dr. S.H. Patterson, who founded the Radio Prayer League and began broadcasting the gospel in 1926 in Denver, Colorado. And of course, his father, Dick Bott, who founded KCCV, Kansas City's Christian Voice, in 1962, which was the beginning of the Bott Radio Network. 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And look, this is not some seat-of-the-pants operation. 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Rich is also part of the National Religious Broadcasters Hall of Fame, which our founder, Dr. James Dobson, was part of. And he also serves on the board for NRB, the Far East Broadcasting Company, and the D.L. Moody Center. He and his wife, Faye, live in Kansas. Rich, it is great to have you on Family Talk. I've been really looking forward to this time with you.
25: Thank you so much, Gary. I'm so delighted to be with you and your broadcast, the End of Day Report. We're delighted to broadcast across Bott Radio Network as well as Family Talk. And Dr. Dobson and Shirley have been dear friends from the very beginning when they started to broadcast to families all across the nation. Bott Radio Network was among the first stations in the country to begin airing their broadcast.
24: You know, Rich, you and I and Dr. Dobson have probably been in about 1,000 meetings over the years, and each of them with talking about and developing strategy about very important things to our country. And I know that that Dr. Dobson had a great love for your whole family. Do you recall when you first recollect knowing of Jim and Shirley and whatever comes to your mind, I think our listeners would be.
25: Yeah, Dr. Dobson had these big arena stadium events. There was a film series, and then there would be live events on the road, and we were able to promote them in several of our cities. And then I remember there came a time when he decided that he needed to get off of the road and spend more time with his family and focus on his family. And that's when he began to look to the radio to be able to be in one place and speak to people all across the country. And I think it started with the 25-minute Saturday or weekend program, which we carried on Bot Radio Network. And then it grew and grew and grew from there. And we've been with him every step of the way.
24: Rich, I remember one of the first interactions I had with Dr. Dobson. I was in the Reagan administration at the time. And one of the first questions he asked me, we were working on an issue together, but one of the first things he asked me was, well, Gary, tell me how you came to Christ. He always wanted to know that. So I know that he would want you to share with our listeners how you first came to the Lord, which has led to all of the things you have done and accomplished in your life since then.
25: Well, absolutely. Dr. Dobson would say the most important thing to tell the next generation is be there. And he is there now. And we want to join him in heaven one day. Always delighted to share that. I was blessed to grow up in a Christian family. And my exposure to the gospel started at a very early age. My grandmother used to teach Child Evangelism Fellowship. And so I was very familiar with the flannel graphs and the Bible stories. And as a five-year-old, I trusted Jesus as my Savior at her knee. Later, when I was 10, I reconfirmed that commitment at a Youth for Christ rally and in Kansas City, Youth for Christ. And so that's a very, very important part of my testimony. One time I was giving my testimony and I just shared that part about going forward at a Youth for Christ rally. And my grandmother said, Richie, don't you remember when you were five and you accepted Jesus? And I said, yes, Grandma, I do remember that. So I'm always careful to include that whenever I share my testimony. But Gary, let me share this with you as well, if you don't mind. When I was in junior high then, I was at a Youth for Christ camp, and Kansas City Youth for Christ would take over John Brown University for a week for their summer camp. And there was a missionary speaker at chapel, and after the missionary chapel was over, then there was going to be lunch, and I remember I was looking forward to lunch, and he was speaking, and I wasn't paying too much attention until the very end. Then he said, so if you're willing to serve the Lord on the foreign mission field as a missionary, then stand up and say, here am I, Lord, send me. And I remembered thinking just in that instant that I don't want to be in Africa in a hut and it'd be sweaty, it'd be hot, there'd be mosquitoes and flies, and it'd be miserable. I wouldn't want that. But everybody around me, all of my peers, were standing up and saying, here am I, Lord, send me. So as a hypocrite, I stood up and said, here am I, Lord, send me. And I felt such a pang of conviction in my heart that I lied to the Lord. I lied in front of all of my friends. And instead of going to lunch, I ran back to the dormitory and threw myself on the bed and said, Lord, please forgive me for being a liar and a hypocrite. And I couldn't get release from that conviction until several months later. As I wrestled with that, I remember I was in bed and I realized that the Lord created me and he loved me and he created me for a purpose. And I would never be happy in life unless I was doing exactly what it was that he created me for. And so I committed then to the Lord, I'll do whatever you want me to do. I would find fulfillment in that if I was following your will for my life. So that is, I look back on that, and I think that was a real turning point in my life as I committed to the Lord to follow his leading in whatever.
24: What a wonderful story, Rich. That really is. Your heart breaks, mine breaks at all the statistical stuff about how many young people don't know Jesus, even though there's some evidence of maybe a quickening and awakening going on now. But in recent years, you know, there has been a falling away from the church, and there's so many youth problems. And of course, many of them, I think, get back ultimately to not understanding that there was a God that made you and a God that loves you, and that's what gives life meaning.
25: I really think that we're involved in spiritual warfare. And so much of what the media says, well, that's crazy. You know, there's this assassin that did this crazy thing or this craziness. And as I look at that, I think this isn't crazy, but this is evil. And we really are involved in a spiritual warfare between good and evil. What we get to do here at Bot Radio Network is provide a platform for some of the nation's finest Bible teachers and Christian news and information to help people grow in their faith and apply their faith in their daily life. Mm. And that's where I'm finding real fulfillment in what we do.
24: That sounds fantastic. Well, Rich, I mentioned in the introduction, you're a third-generation bot involved in broadcast radio. Do you remember the first time you became aware of broadcast radio? And in fact, somewhere in getting ready for the show, I think somebody mentioned that you actually, as a young man, had your own radio show at some point.
25: Oh, I did. It was called Teen Tempo. And it was every Saturday, and we would play some of the popular music for teenagers, Christian teens back in the early 1970s. I grew up in Christian radio in a very real sense. My sister and I used to play in the studio. My mom and dad would give us a little tape recorder to play with while they worked at the radio station, and we would pretend like we were preparing radio programs. And that were some of my earliest recollection. Sherry would preach, and I would say amen.
24: Mm. Wow. And this is the 100th year anniversary, right, of the beginning of the Bot family enterprise? Is that right?
25: Thank you. Yeah, my grandfather was a pioneer broadcaster, and that's on my mother's side. His name was Dr. S.H. Patterson. He came to Christ. He got saved at a camp meeting in western Kansas and felt the call of God on his life to be a preacher. And like a circuit-riding preacher, he preached in three different towns out there in western Kansas. And one day he went to his neighbor's house, and his neighbor had one of these new radio receiver sets. But on that early, early radio receiver, he put on the headphones and heard R.R. Brown preaching the gospel out of Omaha. Mm. And he was captivated with the idea that you could be in one place and preach the gospel, and people over such a wide area could hear. And so he felt like God was calling him to harness this new technology for the expansion of his reach, to reach more people with the preaching of the gospel. And so back then, if you're going to be on the radio, you had to live in a city that had a radio station. So he moved the family to Denver, Colorado, and formed an organization called the Radio Prayer League, started an independent church there in Denver, and bought time on the local radio station for the Radio Prayer League broadcast. And that's the legacy that we have, and that goes back to 1926, which is exactly 100 years ago this year as we're recording this. And so we just thank the Lord for his faithfulness all these many years as we've kind of started at the very infancy of radio. Mm. And now we're adding all of these new technologies together with that.
24: Isn't there an interesting story, I believe, about your grandfather and the Great Depression and how that got wrapped up in the value of radio also?
25: Yes, there is. And I'm delighted to share that with everybody. So if my grandfather was broadcasting in the Roaring Twenties, 1926, well, then the crash came in 1929. And then you had the Great Depression, and there was a school right across the street from my grandfather's church, and he talked to the principal of the school and said, "What can the church do to help the young people in your school?" And he thought maybe they needed coats or warm clothing for the wintertime there in Denver, but the principal said, "Well, they're coming to school hungry, and they can't learn while their stomach is growling and they're so hungry." And so my grandfather said, "We'll bring them to the basement of the church and we'll feed them a hot noon lunch every day." And the principal said, "How many?" And my grandfather said, "As many as are hungry." And so that began a hot noon lunch program in the basement of my grandfather's church, which expanded to churches all across Denver. My grandmother helped to oversee the kitchens in those churches, and they started a hot noon lunch program. And I guess The story is that FDR, the president, sent Harry Hopkins to meet with my grandfather to see what they were doing in Denver to feed the school children during the Depression. And that later became the Hot Noon Lunch program that was launched all across the country. So my grandfather would go on the radio and tell the people what they were doing and encourage the farmers that were listening, if you have produce or crops and then you have no market, bring them to the church and we'll prepare them to feed the school children. And so that's how that started. It was a ministry of the church.
24: Amazing. Now, at the time, radio was new enough that it was seen as a new technology, right? And

0: You know, today we live in the era of AI, and everybody is worried about how AI could be misused and, you know, what the problems that it can cause. But generally, technology is only a vehicle. It could be used for good or evil. Was everybody happy about the idea of spreading the gospel through the radio?
1: Well, when that's an interesting story. My grandfather, he was a district superintendent for the Assemblies of God at that time. And when he moved to Denver, Denver already had a district superintendent, and he didn't think there needed to be two, and certainly there didn't. But also at that time, the AG, the Assemblies of God, had the view that the radio was an inappropriate vehicle to communicate the gospel. Very inappropriate, because the devil is the prince of the power of the air. And you shouldn't use the devil's tools to try to communicate the Lord's word. And my grandfather didn't hold to that. He felt like radio, as anything else, it's a tool. And it's how you use it that depends on whether it's good or evil. And so my grandfather then started an independent work, and that's when he began his independent ministry and formed the Radio Prayer League. But it's just interesting, at the beginning, at the dawn of that new day of technology, people had to figure out how best to use it and how to consider it. And I imagine AI is in the same category today. It's certainly has a tremendous potential for ill and evil, but maybe there are ways that we can use it to advance the kingdom at the same time.
0: Well, we have to, right? Because this is the age we live in. I'm very nervous about it. I've seen some of the things, ways it can be misused. And of course, there's all kinds of national security questions, too, about what foreign enemies can do using AI. But these are great stories about your family, Rich. Over your life, you watched this and participated in it going from just a few stations to now over 160 stations. Your grandfather would be amazed at what has happened with bot radio under the leadership of your father, but also you. What has that felt like to see the tremendous success of this network?
1: Well, it's just the Lord's doing it. In my grandfather's day, in the early days of radio, radio stations didn't have a format. They were kind of like a newspaper to a city. You had a little bit of this and a little bit of that to serve all of the different needs and interests of the people in the community. My grandfather always had a certain portion of the programming on his radio stations devoted to the preaching and teaching of the gospel. But it wasn't a Christian station per se. That came along later, and my mother and father had a radio station in Salinas, Monterey, California. It was a secular music and news station, and they were successful in operating it, but unfulfilled spiritually in wanting to serve the Lord. And they had a vision for establishing a station that would be totally devoted to serving the Lord's people with quality Christian programming all day long. And they looked for a station in a city of a million or more that they could afford to acquire and try this new idea of a Christian formatted station that was all day, every day, devoted to the Lord. And they found this country music station in Kansas City that was available for sale, and they were able to purchase that station, and they changed the call letters from KANS to KCCV as Kansas City's Christian Voice in 1962. And that's how we began Christian broadcasting all day, every day. And the Lord has used that vision and expanded it, and now we're into 145 stations, I believe, and all kinds of new technology and listening on your smartphone and your smart speaker and all kinds of new ways to listen. And literally with that, the teaching and preaching of God's word is going out around the world, and we're hearing from people overseas as well as all across the country.
0: You know, Rich, there are so many new technologies now, and there's all this stuff streaming and the rest of it. You know more than anybody that radio and Christian radio is not dead. I mean, it is still reaching countless people. Give me your thoughts on that.
1: Oh, well, yes, absolutely. Number one, we have a listener comment line, and we love hearing from our listeners. and hearing some powerful testimonies about how God has used Christian radio in their life. And there's lots of stories about how I just hopped into the car and it was tuned to the radio and there it was and it came on and it was just right what I needed to hear. And I call those divine appointments. And the Word of God is quick and powerful. It's sharper than any two-edged sword.

0: live, the Lord will bless that, and He'll prepare hearts to receive that, and we see that every day. Radio is still a powerful, powerful tool. There's a lot of new technologies, but radio is still, it's ubiquitous. It's everywhere. You can't get away from it.
1: And I don't even know what the right adjective is. You know, if you're in your car driving or whatever, and you've got the radio on, that voice can feel like that person's right there with you when you're driving. And you're literally, you almost feel as you would if you were just looking across the table at them. And I remember, you know, during all the years that I did work with Dr. Dobson, how often, particularly mothers would come up to him and say, I had several children, my husband was traveling all the time, I was pressured, I didn't know how I was going to handle everything. And Dr. Dobson, your voice would come across that radio when I was in my kitchen or in my living room, and it would put me at ease, and it made me feel like somebody understood what the challenges were that I was facing. And I think that's what radio as a medium does.
0: Yeah, it absolutely does. Even though you're talking to thousands and thousands of people, you're talking to them one at a time. And it's a very intimate medium. It communicates the gospel very effectively. And of course, we know that faith comes by hearing, and hearing by the Word of God. So we like to emphasize that as we broadcast over the radio. But Dr. Dobson's vision for family ministry came at a time when the family was ignored and being supplanted, being, you know, in those early days when mm-hmm. prayer was removed from schools. And he raised the alarm, and it's such a need today, and it continues for families that want to raise children in the way of the Lord. And that's part of the biblical commandment to nurture, bring them up in the nurture and admonition of the Lord. And Dr. Dobson's ministry over the many years, and we're so blessed to broadcast his ministry on Bot Radio Network, has been such a powerful force. I say our format is quality Bible teaching with Christian news and information. And Dr. Dobson spans that quality Bible teaching, because so often he talks about the Bible, but also then how to apply it in your daily life, in your family life.
1: Wow, Rich, this is a great conversation, and I've got a whole bunch of other things I want to ask you about, and I know our audience, I'm sure, would love to hear the answers to some other issues. Is there any chance, I know how busy you are, is there any chance we can get you for another
0: day? Well, of course, Gary, I'd be delighted to. Thank you.
1: Fantastic.
2: 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Well, I'm Roger Marsh, and on behalf of all of us here at Family Talk and the Dr. James Dobson Family Institute, thanks so much for listening today. Be sure to join us again next time right here for part two of Gary Bauer's important conversation with Rich Bot, an everyday hero using radio to spread the gospel. It's coming up right here on the next edition of Dr. James Dobson's Family Talk, the voice you trust for the family you love.

0: This has been a presentation of the Dr. James Dobson Family Institute. 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
1: It's funny how some words pass in and out of common usage. I was thinking the other day, for example, about the phrase good family man. David Blankenhorn, the head of an organization that studies cultural values, points out that this compliment, good family man, was once widely used in our culture. Look at those three words that make up the phrase. Good, referring to widely accepted moral values. Family, which points to purposes larger than the self. And man, which says there's a norm of masculinity. It seems that contemporary culture no longer celebrates a widely shared ideal of such a man who puts his family first. Fortunately, it's not too late to bring this simple phrase back into vogue, a good family man. It is indeed one of the highest callings to which a man can aspire.
0: For more information, visit drdobsonminute.org.
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3: Hi, I'm Johnny Erickson Tata. If I'm remembered for anything I have ever said or written, I hope it will be these words. God permits what he hates to accomplish that which he loves. Can't think of a better answer to the ancient question of suffering. Even at the cross, God permitted what he hated, the agonizing death of his own precious son, in order to accomplish something he prized above that, salvation for a world of sinners. So the world's worst murder becomes the world's only salvation. In the same way, God hates spinal cord injury, mental illness, autism, all the rest. Yet, he permits these things to accomplish something far more precious in our lives. Patience, endurance, compassion, refined faith, and a deeper trust in God. So today, remember James chapter 1 and welcome your trials as friends. God permits them to accomplish what he loves. And that's Christ in you, the hope of glory.
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5: The word for church in the Greek is ekklesia, which means the called out ones. So we are the ones who have been called out of the world to serve the Lord. And that's important to keep in mind. Now, it's important because we need to understand that the church is not an organization that is supposed to gather in groups and try to become better than the other ones. My church is better than your church. Excuse me, there's only one church.
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5: This is the final chapter, and we've had a good time with Romans. We've been in it for most of the year, and this is a very logical book that's explained the gospel very, very clearly. But these last couple of chapters have been tough because now it's kind of newsy, and especially this one. But the question that comes up is, you know, here's Paul. I think I've got 26 references by name. So how did Paul learn all these people? How did he meet them? How does he know them? Because he's never been to Rome. Well, it's interesting. In history, there was the Emperor Claudius from Rome. And in 49 AD, Claudius expelled the Christians from Rome because the Christians and the Jews were kind of battling each other, and Claudius just said, kind of like a parent with their kids, we're going to get rid of you. I don't want to deal with this anymore. I feel like a referee. And so he sent them away. So these Christians would then disperse throughout the empire, and probably Paul met these people, as he was doing his travels. Now, Claudius died in 54, and Paul's missionary, third missionary journey, the one that led up to his journey to Rome, actually went from 54 to 58. So by the time Paul gets ready to go to Rome, all these people have had a chance to come back to Rome. So he knows these people, but not from visiting Rome. He knows them from seeing them around the empire. Now, there's a lot of things in here, and we're going to just kind of, you know, what do they say? Just throw the spaghetti up against the wall and see what sticks? Well, that's kind of what we're going to do here. We're going to look at some of these things that we can pick up from this chapter, and I hope you'll find that some of it's interesting and valuable. First thing I want to do is take you to those first two verses about Phoebe. I commend to you our sister Phoebe, who was a deacon in the church in Cenchrea. Welcome her in the Lord as one who is worthy of honor among God's people. Help her in whatever she needs, for she has been helpful to many, and especially to me. Now, the word there for deacon is diakonos, which is where we get our diaconate, but it's the Greek word, diakonos, which means deacon. And it's the same word that Paul uses over in 1 Timothy. And in 1 Timothy, he is giving instructions for the various leaders of the church. And when he's talking about the deacons, he is talking about how they must be well-respected and all this stuff. But he keeps using the he pronoun. And then in verse 11, he says, in the same way, their wives must be respected and must not slander others. They must exercise self-control and be faithful in everything they do. A deacon must be faithful to his wife. He must manage his children and household well. Those who do well as deacons will be rewarded with respect from others. So the idea here is that it seems like Paul has said that the elders and deacons should be men in a church. And now we're being told, well, Phoebe is a deacon in the church in Cenchrea. So what's he saying? Well, I'm just going to tell you, I'm not going to solve that issue today. It is a big issue in the church. The people are divided, and this is one of the reasons it's divided. We went through this a long time ago, and I sent letters to 20 or 25 different seminaries and said, hey, what? How have you guys come down on the role of women in ministry, you know, women pastors and stuff? They came back completely divided, like in half. Well, thank you guys for all your help. So I'm not going to try to solve that issue. We really haven't worried about it a lot here, and I have no intention of worrying about it now. And if you want to worry about it sometime in the future, that'll be okay because I'll be gone. So now, the same thing comes up here, though, with verse 7. Listen to this. Greet Andronicus and Junia. Junia is a female name. My fellow Jews who are in prison with me, they are highly respected among the apostles and became followers of Christ before I did. So is he saying that Andronicus and Junia were apostles, which would mean that obviously women should be in leadership also with men in the church? Or is he saying that they were respected by the apostles? I don't know, but that's where this debate comes in here. Obviously, the Bible does say some things about leaders in the church and does seem to indicate that there are some requirements for leadership, but people debate them. Now, let's get into something more tangible. The first thing we notice from this list is that the church is made up of people. Say, ooh, he went to seminary to learn that. Wow, that's good. But here's the point. Mike Donahue, who is the lead singer of 10th Avenue North, had a great quote the other day. He said, you know, I think we ought to stop saying to people, hey, thanks for coming to church. We're glad to have you here at the church today. Because, he said, what happens is we start associating the church with a building. And the church is not a building. The church is the people. So we gather as the church in this building. But this building is just a building. It's not the church. The word for church in the Greek is ekklesia, which means the called out ones. So we are the ones that have been called out of the world to serve the Lord. And that's important to keep in mind. Now, it's important because we need to understand that the church is not an organization that is supposed to gather in groups and try to become better than the other ones. My church is better than your church. Excuse me, there's only one church. It's only one. We are all his church. And it's important for us to understand that when we say to somebody, you know, I might say, well, I went to David Jeremiah's church, or I went to Chuck Swindoll's church, or somebody might say, hey, do you go to Bruce Getchie's church? Always stop them and say, you know, he works there, but it's not his church. It's the Lord's church. And so we need to be clear on that, because we need to understand that our future is dependent not on an individual, not on our facilities. It's dependent on the Lord. We are his people, and we should celebrate that fact. Second, the church is diverse. Now, there are different kinds of diversity here. The first is ethnic diversity. In these list of names, you see Greek names, Roman names, and Jewish names. Now, ethnic diversity is not a real big deal here in La Harpe, because there's not a lot of ethnic diversity. But the point is that it doesn't matter where you're from. It doesn't matter of what color you are, what background you're from. Everybody is welcomed as part of the church. There are people in the church in Africa, in Asia, in Europe, in the United States, everywhere. We need to understand that. Second, the church is diverse socioeconomically. Now, what that means is that we see here names of people who are most likely slaves, and then we see people who have an aristocratic or ancestral kind of name. And so, in the church, your income should not matter. And the book of James talks about that. It says, shame on you for treating people differently because of their income. The poor person comes in, you say, hey, it's good to have you. Come sit over here. A rich person comes in, you kowtow to them and say, oh, please come out up to the front and all that stuff. He says, you shouldn't be doing that. That's not the church. That's not the way the church functions. The church says that your job or your income should have no factor in your place in the church. Third, there is gender diversity. Now, I have to be careful when I say that, because we live in a society where gender diversity means something entirely different. I'm not talking about people who say, you know, I'm a woman today, tomorrow I'm going to be a guy, Thursday I'm going to be a cat. That's not the gender diversity we're talking about here. What we're saying is that the church is made up of men and women. And the Bible tells us that they are equal under Christ. In was it Galatians? There is neither Jew nor Greek, slave nor free, male or female. That together we are one in Jesus Christ. We all come to him the same way. We are all welcomed by him and valued in the exact same way. Now, that's interesting, because when you listen to people talk about the Apostle Paul and the teachings of the Bible, they say Paul, or if you watch The View, if you watch that, you'll hear that Paul is really a misogynist, meaning a woman hater. He's not. They look at some of the passages like women should submit to their husbands, but they don't read the rest of it, saying that a husband's supposed to love his wife as Christ did, which he was willing to give his life for. They don't read that. And so they say Paul hated women. He was trying to push women down. That's not true. The church was the one that opened the door for women, who were treated as property, who were treated as those who were of little significance in the society, because the men led everything. The church was saying, no, no, no, men and women are co-created by God, that they were meant to work together. They were meant to be treated with dignity and honor. And so this gender diversity thing is important. Now, if you hang around a church building very long, you will find that if it wasn't for the women, the church probably would close, because the men kind of sometimes disengage. Now, we're very fortunate, because we've got a lot of men that are really involved in things, and which we're grateful for. But the Bible does seem to say that men are to be the head of the wife, you know, and things like that, and give men the responsibility to be elders and deacons. And there's this part of me that's always asked, why? Why has God done that? Is it because God has created men with certain mental wiring that makes it easier for them to lead? Or is it because God has said, I'm going to give the men this responsibility, because if I don't, they're going to disengage? I don't know. Is he saying men should lead because if he doesn't give them the leadership role, they're not going to do nothing? Or is it because they're gifted for that? I don't know. I just know that I'm grateful for the women in the church, and we're just going to go with that. Fourth, there's a diversity of age. In church growth areas, they say that if you really want to grow a church, you got to target a certain age group. And you target this age group, and you go after them heavily, because those people will get together, and they're all kind of seeking the same thing, so they'll all put their arms around each other and sing Kumbaya, and everything will be great. That's really not the biblical church. The biblical church has people of all ages. Over in 1 John, there's this passage that says, I'm writing to you, God's children, because your sins have been forgiven through Jesus. I'm writing to you who are mature in the faith, because you know Christ who existed from the beginning. I'm writing to you who are young in the faith, because you have won your battle with the evil one. I'm writing to you who are God's children, because you know the Father. I have written to you who are mature in the faith, because you know Christ who existed from the beginning. I've written to you who are young in the faith, because you are strong. God's word lives in your hearts, and you have won your battle with the evil one. The church is supposed to be made up of all ages. Now, here's something that we hear all the time in the church. You know, if we don't have any young people, there's no future for the church. Well, that's true. I mean, that just makes sense. If you don't have any young people to come up and take the place of the people who are dying, then you don't have anybody. But here's the thing, that if you have only young people in the church, there's a tendency to have a lot of enthusiasm that sometimes can really easily veer off course. Kind of like lemmings. You know, we'll all follow each other and say, oh, that sounds like fun. Let's be creative. Let's do something new, different. And off they go. We need people who are older in the church to say, wait a minute, we need to chart a level course. We need to be people who are true to the Word of God. And so we need the wisdom of the elderly. We need the enthusiasm of the youth. And frankly, we need the earning capacity of the people who are middle-aged. Because those are the people who have some discretionary money and can help the church survive.
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10: This is Key Life. We're here to let you know that because of what Jesus has done, God will never be angry at you again. Matt Hurd is a speaker, teacher, writer, pastor, coach, and the founder and principal of a ministry called Thrive. He's been teaching us all this week.
9: Thank you, Matthew. We are in the midst of a journey looking at this whole notion of believing. We're thinking about believing. Contrary to what a lot of people do, we're putting those two words in the same sentence, thinking and believing. Believing the gospel is not a blind leap. It's something that involves substance. And we started yesterday just introducing these three elements of faith that makes a difference. And now let's go into a little bit more detail with them. The three elements are, I'm calling them, appraisal is the first one. Agreement is the second one, where we're not just appraising the object of our faith, but we're agreeing that it's relevant. And the third is accepting. It's based on the ancient formula that the reformers talked about of notitia and assensus and fiducia. So this first ingredient, appraisal, where we're taking the notitia, looking at the credibility of the truth. Bottom line, we're talking about the object of our faith. And it is way more important what you're believing in than how much you're believing in it. A lot of people say that You know, the amount of your faith is important, and that is true, but that's not the most important thing. The most important thing is what you're putting your faith in. And it's better to have a little faith in a strong chair than a lot of faith in a weak chair, because your faith isn't what's going to enable you to put your body at rest. That's why I said a few moments ago, faith never saved anyone. No, it's Jesus that saves us. Jesus gives us life. Faith is not just another word for positive mental attitude. It's where I am basing my behavior on some truth, the truth of who Jesus is and what he came to teach, the truth of the credibility of the scriptures, the credibility of the resurrection, and this whole notion of applying our thought to belief is something that we've drifted away from, and it's become downright dangerous. I remember years ago, Alan Bloom wrote a book called The Closing of the American Mind, and we've seen that filter in to the church, and we've adopted this, as Susan Jacoby says, the age of American unreason. We've adopted unreason. She says, it is difficult to suppress the fear that the scales of American history have shifted heavily against the vibrant and varied intellectual life so essential to functional democracy. And during the past four decades, America's endemic anti-intellectual tendencies have been grievously exacerbated by a new species of semi-consciousness. It's a semi-conscious anti-rationalism feeding on and fed by an ignorant popular culture of video images and unremitting noise that leaves no room for contemplation or logic. Wow, that was a mouthful of words, but I hope you got that. That was written in 2008, before the social media addictions that we have now. And the way it's crept into the church is summarized by a guy named Chad Walsh. He wrote back in the 1950s an intriguing book called Early Christians of the 21st Century. He says, millions of Christians live in a sentimental haze of vague piety, with soft organ music, trembling in the lovely light from stained glass windows. Their religion is a pleasant thing of emotional quiver, divorced from the intellect, divorced from the will, and demanding little except lip service to a few harmless platitudes. So here's my exhortation to you. Remember, we're talking about John 20:31, believing, that kind of believing, where he says, pray that you would believe that Jesus is the Messiah, the Son of God, where we trust him for our salvation. But he says, and also that by believing on a daily basis, you may have life, Zoe, in his name. And it's us understanding that that believing is connected to something that is substantive. I told you about just before that verse 31 in John 20, is John 20:26-29, where it says a week later, this is after the crucifixion, Jesus is risen, Thomas has heard about it, but he's not met him. A week later, his disciples were in the house again, and Thomas was with them. Though the doors were locked, Jesus came and stood among them and said, peace be with you. Shalom. And he said to Thomas, Thomas, come over here. And I read this to you earlier. Put your finger here. See my hands. Reach out your hand and put it into my side. Stop doubting and believe. And Thomas said to him, my Lord and my God. Jesus didn't condemn him for hesitating. He said, go ahead. Do the appraisal that you need to do to become confident in who I am. Then Jesus told him, because you've seen me, you've believed. Blessed are those who haven't seen, who are not here in time, space, and history, but also believe. But he's not saying blessed are those who don't do the appraisal. We just do it differently. With Jesus in person, we're looking at the evidence. We're evaluating the evidences of Scripture, and especially the evidences of, say, the resurrection. That's where I go on a daily basis. Is Jesus risen or not? And that comes down to basically three elements. Is the tomb empty? Was Jesus visible, and were the followers transformed? That's a yes or no. And historically, philosophically, there's a credibility to each of those statements. You know, some people try to explain away the empty tomb by saying Jesus wasn't actually dead, or the disciples went to the wrong tomb, or the disciples stole the body, or religious political leaders moved the body, or the grave was robbed. All of those are possible explanations. None of them hold water. What holds water is Jesus really did rise from the dead. And then after that, the historical record showing that he was visible to the women witnesses were the first. They would never, if they were fabricating this, have made women in that culture the primary witnesses validating the resurrection. They did not carry that weight in court. But they weren't concerned about trying to fabricate something. This is what happened. And the content of those testimonies, the reactions that were so credible, so real, where people were incredulous that this had happened, and the variety of appearances that Jesus went through, the way he appeared to unbelievers, the numbers of people, to over 500 people at a time, the specific time frame, the balance proclamation, it all funnels back to the reality that Jesus really was seen after his resurrection. And then, to me, one of the biggest is how the followers of Jesus were transformed. They were cowards that became emboldened. They were skeptics that became converted. The religious structures changed. They died for their belief. They might die for something that is a lie, but not for something that they know is a lie. The church was birthed. So all of that is something that I will do real quickly on a daily basis, really. Is Jesus risen or not? There's a historical credibility and a philosophical cogency to this whole notion of the gospel. So the appraisal that I do is going back.

0: National Weather Service in Lincoln has issued a severe thunderstorm warning for Menard County, Logan County, northeastern Sangamon County, northeastern Cass County, southeastern Mason County, until 4:45 p.m. At 3:50 p.m., a severe thunderstorm was located over Greenview, or near Petersburg, moving east at 65 miles per hour. Expected hazards include 60 miles per hour wind gusts and quarter-size hail. This is a radar-indicated threat. The following impacts are expected. Hail damage to vehicles is expected. Expect wind damage to roofs, siding, and trees. This severe thunderstorm will be near Greenview and Middletown around 3:55 p.m. Lincoln around 4:05 p.m. Other locations in the path of this severe thunderstorm include Chestnut. This includes the following highways: Interstate 155 between mile marker 0 and 1. Interstate 55 between mile markers 108 and 133. This also includes Edward R. Madigan State Park.
1: For identity and dignity, a sense of security. Does it fulfill my yearning to be a part of a big story? Is this whole notion of Christianity something that taps not just my religious needs, but taps my need as a human being? Where I began to grapple with the beauty of what Jesus came to do. And when John says, I'm praying that you would believe in such a way that you would experience life in his name, that believing has everything to do with knowing the credibility of the gospel, the appraising of the credibility, but also the agreement with the gospel's relevance to me. We'll pick up on that a little bit tomorrow. But for the rest of today, I'd like to encourage you to spend some time thinking through, what is the so what of the gospel for me? Do I not only understand the credibility of the gospel, but do I understand the relevance of the gospel to what I need today? And when we start grappling with those, we enter into a realm in which we can thrive as men and women who are full of faith.
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0: With SRN News, I'm Bob Agnew in Washington. Tropical Storm Martha formed today off the Gulf Coast of Texas, becoming the first named storm of the Atlantic season.
1: Most of the heavy rainfall is going to be across Louisiana and then parts of southern Mississippi and Alabama. And then as we move through the latter part of the week, there still is going to be a risk for heavy rainfall across parts of the southeast as kind of the residual moisture from the system remains over that area.
0: That is forecaster Dan Brown at the National Weather Service. President Trump says the deal he struck with Iran is far better than the one achieved by former President Barack Obama, telling reporters today at the G7 summit in France.
2: The Obama deal was one of the dumbest deals I've ever seen. It was a road to a nuclear weapon. My deal is a wall to a nuclear. You're not going to have it. It's a wall to a nuclear weapon.
0: And after those comments, the G7 leaders turned their discussion toward the topic of AI.
3: President Donald Trump and other national leaders are closing the formal G7 talks with sessions on the future of artificial intelligence and economic expansion. Several leading AI companies, including OpenAI, Google DeepMind, and Anthropic, are attending the sessions on AI and economic growth.
0: That is Charles de Ledesma. The president's weighing in on his victory so far, looking forward to the midterm elections. More on that from correspondent Laura Winters.
4: President Trump taking to his Truth Social page to weigh in on candidates that he personally endorsed in the primaries and runoff races in Alabama, Oklahoma, and Georgia. Trump congratulating Rick Jackson, who he says very successfully campaigned on being Trump and won. Trump writing, "He will be your next governor of Georgia. Can't wait."
0: That is Laura Winters reporting. Not far from the close on Wall Street, and all the major indexes have turned downward after being up for most of the day. Right now, the Dow is off close to 600 points. This is SRN.
5: Two are better than one because they have good reward for their labor. Ecclesiastes chapter 4, verse 9. Bernie and Vicki Lechman of Chatham have lived 37 years of marriage in that truth. Together, they have served Jesus in ministry.

0: The National Weather Service in Lincoln has issued a tornado warning for southern Menard County, southern Logan County, northern Sangamon County until 5 p.m. At 4:19 p.m., a severe thunderstorm capable of producing a tornado was located near Tallulah or near Petersburg, moving east at 55 miles per hour. Expected hazards include tornado and ping pong ball size hail. This is a radar indicated threat. The following impacts are expected. Flying debris will be dangerous to those caught without shelter. Mobile homes will be damaged or destroyed. Damage to roofs, windows, and vehicles will occur. Tree damage is likely. This dangerous storm will be near Athens around 4:25 p.m. Sherman around 4:30 p.m. Riverton and Williamsville around 4:35 p.m. Other locations in the path of this tornadic thunderstorm include Dawson, Cornland, Buffalo, and Iliopolis. This includes the following highways: Interstate 55 between mile markers 99 and 113. Interstate 72 between mile markers 107 and 124.
1: Another prophet who was there at the same time as my ancestors were, Lorenzo Snow. He said he got this by revelation, and Joseph Smith confirmed it and said, kudos, great job. Man didn't reveal that to you, but God did. And it's the couplet that as man is, God once was, as God is, man is.

Our friends Bernie and Vicky Lutchman of Chatham, Illinois are celebrating 37 beautiful years of marriage today on this June 17th. I myself have watched the Lord be faithful in their lives for many years. I've watched circumstances shift in ways that can only be explained by the miraculous hand of the Lord. I have seen the Lord make a way where there was no way forward, moments that felt like the parting of the sea. I have been a first-hand witness as their daughter, and I praise the Lord for the ways He's made Himself known in the life of my parents, Bernie and Vicky. From your daughter and your friends here at WLUJ, we are most grateful for your many decades of support

0: The National Weather Service in Lincoln has issued a tornado warning for northeastern Christian County, southern Macon County, until 6 p.m. At 4:54 p.m., a severe thunderstorm capable of producing a tornado was located near Mechanicsburg, or 17 miles east of Springfield, moving east at 35 miles per hour. Expected hazards include tornado and baseball-size hail. This is a radar-indicated threat. The following impacts are expected. Flying debris will be dangerous to those caught without shelter. Mobile homes will be damaged or destroyed. Damage to roofs, windows, and vehicles will occur. Tree damage is likely. This dangerous storm will be near Mount Auburn around 5 p.m. Nyanic around 5:05 p.m. Harristown around 5:10 p.m. Other locations in the path of this tornadic thunderstorm include Decatur, Mount Zion, Long Creek, Decatur Airport, and Dalton City. This also includes Lincoln Trail Homestead State Park and Memorial in Spitlerwood State Natural Area. This includes Interstate 72 between mile markers 125 and 139.
1: Some Major League Baseball players take a stand.
2: The San Francisco Giants celebrated gay pride at their stadium last week and gave all the players uniforms to wear with rainbow colors. Three members of the team wrote Bible verses on their hats, including ones from the book of Genesis explaining the real meaning of the rainbow. Major League Baseball has issued a warning telling the players they're not allowed to alter gay pride uniforms in any way. Michael Harrington reporting.
1: Soon, half of all American school kids will live in states that offer public money for a private education. Texas is the latest to join in, budgeting $1 billion to spend this fall on private and religious school scholarships as well as homeschooling expenses. Next year, the federal government will start incentivizing private school scholarships in states that have never offered them before. A growing number of parents want to pull their kids from the public schools. This is SRN News.
3: 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We all carry them. What's your message? WLUJ.
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0: National Weather Service in Lincoln has issued a severe thunderstorm warning for southern Menard County, southern Logan County, northern Sangamon County until 5:45 p.m. At 5:05 p.m., a severe thunderstorm was located near Petersburg, moving east at 55 miles per hour. Expected hazards include 60 miles per hour wind gusts and quarter-size hail. This is a radar-indicated threat. The following impacts are expected. Hail damage to vehicles is expected. Expect wind damage to roofs, siding, and trees. This severe thunderstorm will be near Athens around 5:10 p.m. Sherman and Williamsville around 5:15 p.m. Cornland around 5:25 p.m. Other locations in the path of this severe thunderstorm include Mount Pulaski and Latham. This includes the following highways: Interstate 55 between mile markers 98 and 116. Interstate 72 between mile markers 104 and 124.
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launched a program. It's part of following Jesus and discipling others to follow him too. If you want to see your church's culture change, start learning to share your faith and disciple others how they can too. And then watch what God does as your church activates as a loving body of Christ that shares the gospel with your

0: National Weather Service in Lincoln has issued a severe thunderstorm warning for Menard County, West Central Logan County, North Central Sangamon County, Southeastern Mason County, until 6 p.m. At 5:26 p.m., a severe thunderstorm was located near Kilbourne, or 7 miles northwest of Petersburg, moving east at 50 miles per hour. Expected hazards include 60 miles per hour wind gusts and quarter-size hail. This is a radar-indicated threat. The following impacts are expected. Hail damage to vehicles is expected. Expect wind damage to roofs, siding, and trees. This severe thunderstorm will be near Greenview around 5:30 p.m., Middletown around 5:40 p.m. This includes Interstate 55 between mile markers 103 and 105.
1: Stressed. It's that nightmare almost everyone has one time or another, being caught unprepared for an exam, a deadline, or a performance. Actually, life's worst nightmare is about not being ready, and it's reality. Jesus described a man who had been all about himself, who was totally unprepared when God said to him, "This very night, your life will be demanded from you." Now, for each of us, there will come that day when God says, "It is over." And that's why the Bible says, "Prepare to meet your God." The only way to prepare is to get rid of the sins that will keep you out of heaven, and no religion can do that for you. Because only Jesus died to satisfy the death penalty for your sins. You can't afford to let other things crowd out Jesus any longer. You can't keep hoping that you are basically a good person and that will be enough. You need Christ in your heart. If you want to learn how to have that type of relationship with Jesus, call 888-NEED-HIM or go to chataboutjesus.com.
2: 37 years of marriage is undoubtedly a gift from the Lord. And today on this June 17th, we celebrate Bernie and Vicki Lutchman. A favorite scripture of Bernie's is found in Psalm 27. "One thing I have asked of the Lord, that I may dwell in the house of the Lord all of the days of my life, to gaze upon the beauty of the Lord and to inquire in his temple." Vicki's favorite is found in 1 Peter chapter 1. Praise be to the God and Father of our Lord Jesus Christ. In his great mercy, he has given us new birth into a living hope through the resurrection of Jesus Christ from the dead. Their lives and legacy has been marked by faith in Jesus, service unto his people and the church, and pouring into the family God has entrusted to them. Happy 37th anniversary from your friends at WLUJ. We pray God's continued blessings for many beautiful years to come.
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4: 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Isn't God good? He gives us this technology so it sounds like David Robertson is just sitting at the same table with me. And here I am in the shadow of the nation's capital in the United States, and David's there in Australia, in New South Wales. I'm so grateful for that. But more importantly, I love the fact that we are connected because of what Christ did for and through and in us. He is a Scottish Presbyterian minister. He served for many decades in Scotland, in Dundee, in the Highlands. Then God called him to Australia, and now he's working as an evangelist with Sydney Anglicans. In the meantime, and in addition to everything else he does, he's also the minister of Scots Kirk Presbyterian Church in Hamilton, Newcastle, New South Wales. And of course, he's got a fabulous radio program now called Beauty for Ashes, which came out of his podcast, Quantum of the Weeflea. And you can go to his website, theweeflea.com, and you're just going to see tons and tons and tons of information. I love the way he just comments on so many things. That is an astute apologist. He's paying attention to the marketplace of ideas, and he responds, which creates a dilemma for me because I'm already halfway through this conversation and I have so many issues, I hardly know where to start. So I want to start with this one because I think there's a tie-in really between two of the topics I want to talk about. I may say his name wrong, David, but talk to me about who Henry Nowak is, why the brouhaha, and why this story is significant.
5: Okay, this is a really significant story. You're right, I do sort of write about these things. I write for magazines and stuff, but you know how you and I are always au fait with the latest technology, you know? It's as though we were aliens implanted on this earth. But I do have a website, but I thought I'll start writing on Substack. And I thought Substack was a kind of way to make money. And as a Scotsman, that made me very interested. But I decided to put my Substack up for free. And it's very interesting when you write. It's funny how different platforms reach different people. And so I've been intrigued with the response to the Substack thing. But one of the articles I wrote, which I put on there, was about Henry Nowak. And it's also on my blog as well. But so Henry Nowak is a student in Southampton. Sadly, I have to say he was a student because he approached a young man, a Sikh man who was, I think, had his Sikh knife, the ceremonial dagger they have, and, you know, asked him about some stuff. And this young Sikh man stabbed him. And then the Sikh man's family phoned the police and said that he was being racially abused and assaulted. The police came. Now, the horrific thing about this is that the young man, Henry Nowak, was bleeding to death. It turns out that he hadn't insulted or assaulted anyone, but he was bleeding to death, and the police handcuffed him, and he was actually saying, and you'll recognize these words from George Floyd, "I can't breathe, I can't breathe," and he said that seven times. And, you know, "I'm bleeding, I'm bleeding." And the policeman, this was all recorded on video, so it's horrific, said, "No, you're not, mate. You know, I don't think you are, mate." And eventually when they realized he was, it was too late and he bled to death. And the last words he heard on earth were the police reading him his rights for a racial assault he didn't commit when he himself had been assaulted. Now, you can imagine the horror that caused. And by the way, isn't it interesting?

0: Who has very close ties to the Biden administration will face Georgia Republican businessman Rick Jackson. She tells CNN that she would put Biden up against Trump's record any day of the week. Georgia remains one of the country's most evenly divided battleground states, with voters in rural areas predominantly voting Republican and major cities like Atlanta where voters mostly vote for Democrats. President Trump won the state in the last election cycle. Republican Governor Brian Kemp cannot run again due to term limits. Laura Winters reporting.
1: The Federal Reserve kept its key rate unchanged Wednesday, yet nearly half the central bank's policymakers said they could support a rate hike later this year, an unexpectedly aggressive outcome that would disappoint President Trump and suggests heightened concerns about persistent inflation. On Wall Street, the Dow down by 507 points today. This is SRN News. A Christian adoption agency makes a big announcement.
2: 5 years ago, when Bethany Christian Services announced that it would begin placing children with gay couples, the backlash was intense. Now Bethany is reversing course, announcing it will no longer place kids with same-sex couples. In a press release, the agency says, quote, "The board of directors has voted to take steps to clarify and reinforce the Christian faith commitments and beliefs that have shaped our work for more than 80 years. Michael Harrington reporting.
1: There's an unusual battle going on in the small town of Fairview, Texas. The town is asking the Mormon Church to voluntarily lower the steeple of its planned Fairview Temple from 120 to 100 feet. Town officials call it a gesture of goodwill to the church's neighbors. Fairview already lost a legal battle to shorten the steeple. Now the town council is asking for a dialogue with Mormon leaders to achieve their goal. This is SRN News.
3: I've listened to WLUJ since we came to Springfield in 1995. 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
7: 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Mm-hmm. And that's when they noticed the switch. I didn't break it up. They brought it up. And it's funny that we laugh about it now, but it was a switch for them, and they is completely different now.
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9: 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And I've got the most manly men in the whole city of Orlando City.
10: Yes, he knows, yes, you do.
9: Do I?
11: That. He knows how to pander.
9: George said, yes, we do. Yes,
7: I'll take that.
9: That was George Rosario. How do I say your last name? Rosario.
10: That's the
9: do you go like
10: that's
9: by
10: the American
9: Rosie?
10: Version.
9: No, what is it?
11: Rosario, isn't that?
10: Rosario.
9: Rosario. Ooh, wait, say that again.
10: Rosario.
9: And then we got Brian Goins over there. That I can say.
11: But yeah, it's pretty easy.
9: That's easy. Mm-hmm. And
10: Ron George.
11: Yep.
9: Tell our listeners, and you know, hopefully they're watching right now, because you know, this is such a pretty table. You know, my wife did a women's panel. I don't know. What do you think?
11: It's a strong table.
9: Yeah, strong table.
11: Yeah.
9: All right, Jerron, how many kids?
7: I have 4 kids.
9: How long married?
7: I've been married for 12 years.
9: Boys, girls?
7: 1 boy, 3 girls.
9: Ooh.
12: Ask him how many PhDs he has.
9: That was the voice of God coming in from the control room. That's that's Bruce, our audio engineer.
7: Yes.
9: PhDs? Mm-hmm. More than one?
7: I have one, and I'm working on a second one right
9: now. Really? In what?
7: Yeah. So my first one is in global leadership. So I spent 3 years traveling around the world doing leadership. And then the next one is in public theology and community engagement.
9: Whoa.
10: Yeah. Public theology. And
11: very learned man you got next to you.
9: Yeah, I feel really dumb right now.
7: No, it's still the dumb chair. I was pretty close.
9: I don't think so.
7: Chair.
9: Yeah, I don't think so. George, what do you have?
10: I have 3 boys, 20, 19, and 16. Married 25 years this year.
7: Oh, man, congrats.
11: For you.
10: Yeah, praise God.
7: Yeah.
10: No PhDs.
9: None.
7: Oh, man.
9: Me neither.
10: Yeah.
11: Sorry.
9: Yeah. Brian.
11: We pale over here compared to Deron.
9: Just did a wedding.
11: Yes, we did. I've been married 29 years to Jen. We have got 3 kids, 26-year-old daughter who just got married in January.
7: Oh, wow.
11: Got a 22-year-old son. He just got married as well back in May. So my kids were kind enough to get married, 2 of them in 1 year. Okay. I don't recommend that.
9: Whoa.
11: They got engaged within 24 hours of each other. That was not kind. And then I've got a 17-year-old son that we have forbidden to marry this year. So he can't get married.
7: So he's got to wait.
11: Yeah, he's got to wait.
9: Raise your hand if you've ever forgotten your kids somewhere. Really? 2 out of 4 of us?
11: Yeah,
9: George, you and I, man, we must be on another level.
11: Mm-hmm.
9: What's that look like? What do you mean you forgot them?
7: Hey, sometimes schedules are wild.
11: And that's right. Like,
7: well, somebody forgot to pick them up. Somebody better hurry.
10: I love that he doesn't blame.
11: Yeah, that's right. That's right.
9: We
11: left our, this is going to sound really bad, and it's not. Like right when I say it, it's going to sound like somebody's getting nervous. We left our, he was probably a toddler. He was definitely a toddler. He was in a car seat, and we left him in the back of the car. Fortunately, it was not hot. It was cold. We were Christmas tree shopping. And so we had a bunch of kids and we were with other families. They're not shopping. We were like cutting down our trees. This is old school. Like we were going up in the mountains of North Carolina, chopping down our own tree.
7: Oh, wow.
11: And when we say chopping, we mean picking it out and letting a guy with a chainsaw come. And so we all go to this restaurant. And for some reason, I don't even remember, but Jen and I were in some moments of intense fellowship. You know what I'm saying?
7: Yeah.
11: And so we were at each other's odds a little bit, and everyone got out of our car and we walk into the restaurant, both a little frustrated, both close the doors. We walk in and then we sit down and we look at each other and like, where's didn't you get Gibson? And that turned into another fight.
10: Stop.
9: You could be thrown in jail for that.
11: I know. It wasn't long though. It was a couple minutes.
7: He was
11: chilled
7: in the back seat.
11: And it wasn't hot. So that's why I said no. I know.
9: Just in case you're wondering, Family Life does not endorse this kind of parenting. That is not what happens, but I actually did the same thing.
11: Did you really?
9: The police showed up at my house.
11: Ooh.
9: Yeah. I didn't forget. I intentionally ran. I'm going to run in. I'm going to run out of the grocery store. He was asleep. You know how you're like, I'm not taking him out of the car
11: wake
9: seat.
11: Him up.
9: And this was way back there when stuff like that. And I ran in and came out and didn't think, as I was walking to the car, I heard over the loudspeaker, there's a child in a car. I just got in my car, drove over him. And here, you won't believe this. I go that night to play basketball or something. And while I'm gone, a policeman comes to our house to check on my character. And the only thing that saved me is Ann. I told Ann.
11: Mm-hmm. Yeah.
9: And the fact
11: if you hadn't prepped her.
9: If I hadn't told her that I said, honey, I made a huge mistake today. Wow. Mm-hmm. Nobody will ever know. And if I hadn't told her, I think he was like, if your husband told you, that means he made a mistake. But
13: Crazy. I thought
11: I feel better.
13: I was
11: about
13: the best guy at this
11: now.
13: Table. Yeah. I guess you feel better about that now, right?
11: I didn't have a cop, but it could have.
13: Okay, let's talk parenting.
11: Yeah, what are we talking about? Why are we just is this true confessions as dads right now?
13: Yeah, a little bit. Mm-hmm. No, we get to have a conversation that I know a couple things are gonna happen. There'll be some guys listening and hopefully they're gonna learn not to do what we do. But there'll be a lot of wives that are hopefully understanding even how we

0: think and operate as men, as husbands and dads. So I want to tackle both areas. Since we're talking about kids, let's start with parenting. What do you have in terms of regrets?
1: I think time, like I wish I would have spent even more time with my kids.
0: You know, I mean, you still got them in the home, right?
1: They're still at home.
0: So
1: and
0: you
1: then
0: can.
1: Now I'm like trying to push them out, at least the oldest ones. But yeah, I think work, you know, I was working a lot of hours back in the day. Not to say I wasn't spending time with my boys, but I don't know. I just feel like time goes by so fast. And like I wish I would have known that because I would have said a lot more and maybe trained a lot more. But yeah, I think that's one of my regrets.
2: Mm-hmm. Yeah. So I would say around the same. So there was a particular time around from 2018 to 2020 where I worked probably 80 hours a week. My kids didn't see me. I missed birthdays and everything. And then it came to a head when my youngest, well, she's not my youngest anymore. This is the 8-year-old. She's like, Dad, I never see you. And that broke my heart. And that's when it changed. But I was in that mode where I got to provide for my family. I got to make sure everything's okay. I got to take care of the bills. I like all the weight was on my shoulders. So I was like, well, I'll just work. Mm-hmm. And that's what I did. And that was a 2-year period where I just felt like I missed them growing up. And I do regret that.
0: So you got the same regret. Mm-hmm. Brian's yours same or different?
3: I can have that regret. I've got a list of them. Man. We can go counseling. We can get, I mean, this is what, we're getting true confessions here.
1: Yep.
3: When I think about, man, there's a lot that you can feel. And I think every dad feels a sense of he's never going to be enough, you know, which is just true. And I think because we're fallen people, right? Mm-hmm. I remember Scarin Palmer as a kid, we were wrestling, you know, like on the bed or something. And I remember...
0: How old is he?
3: He was probably 2, you know. And I remember we were like wrestling and I felt my thumb kind of enter in right here by his eye. Mm. And he kind of yelped a little bit. And I looked and there's like this half moon little cut from my, and I just sat there and I went, that's not going to be the last time I scar them.
0: Mm-hmm.
3: And the scars that I regret are those that are kind of on their heart, you know, whether it's because of a word or just something you say or not say in a moment.
0: Have you had
3: or spiritually, you know, like I didn't pour into them enough spiritually. I probably feel that more than,
0: I mean,
3: anything.
0: You've got older kids. Have you had any of them come to you as a, got to be adults, and my kids are, my oldest just turned 40. So I'm the old man here.
3: Yeah, you are.
0: But have you had your kids come to you? Did you say, yeah, you are?
3: No, yeah, that was George.
0: Hey, edit that out. Bruce, take that out.
1: I just thought about my biggest regret.
0: Oh, you got another one.
1: Yeah. And it ties into what you're asking now. Cause it was my oldest and he was a little older, but I remember he told me, Dad, I thought you were perfect.
3: Mm.
1: And I remember hearing that and it hit me so hard. It was like, this weighty thing. I was like, wait, I never wanted my son to think that of me. And I realized in that moment, like, I haven't been transparent with my boys. And to me, that equated to not showing my sons that I need Jesus.
3: Yeah.
1: And that to me was my biggest regret. Cause now I tell them all the time, like, your dad messed up again. So I've learned that's important to be transparent with my boys about my failures and my sin and my struggles.
0: Yeah. You know, as a pastor, I have definitely felt the tension of serving marriages in our church. I mean, it's a passion of ours and, you know, couples aren't falling apart, but they're not really connecting either. So things can look fine on the surface or on the outside, but there's always some drift happening
4: for sure
0: underneath. And you see this as a leader and you know marriages need support, but figuring out what to do, often it can feel overwhelming. 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
4: And we have that for you. 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
0: That's one word.
4: Yep. 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
0: Let me tell you, strong families don't happen by accident. Sometimes all it takes is one intentional step to help couples reconnect again. I've shared this here probably sometime. It's been a while, but we found pornography

0: on our computer. This is way back before digital devices, a home computer.
1: Yeah.
0: Which, duh, it's in the basement.
2: Yeah.
0: Okay.
2: Yeah.
0: First pro, you should, it should be where everybody can see it. So, yeah, and my oldest is, I think, 12 or 11 or 12. So, three boys. And I didn't know who did it. Actually, Ann found it. And her first question was,
1: Is
0: this you? Yeah, I'm like, it's not me. Yeah. And I'm not lying. It's not me.
1: Yeah.
0: So now I'm like, and I remember thinking, what will my response be as a dad if my son ever starts down that road? And here it is. So then it's like, I got to, you know, do a little investigation when we find out it's one of my sons. So we go down, and I'll never forget, Ann and I are sitting on a couch. He's on the other side. And he said, yeah, that was me. And he felt really bad. And here's my moment.
2: Yeah.
0: Like, and I thought I'd probably get pretty mad. Like, okay, we got to, you know what my moment was? I cried.
2: Yeah.
0: And it's what Georgia made me think of as I said, I've been down this road. You just opened Pandora's box. This opens a world that doesn't go away easy. And I want to be your dad to be with you. So it was a moment where I get to say, I'm weak. Yeah. I have been there. It isn't something that just goes away. I'm still have to, you know, fight that. Yeah. Let's fight it together. But had man, you're
1: had
0: right.
1: You, had you shared that with your sons before?
0: Not till then. And I remember asking that same son, he was in middle school. I said, he was on a wrestling team. I said, CJ, how many of your wrestling buddies look at porn? You know what he said? This is in the 80s. He said, every kid. He's in a public school, every kid. Wow. I'm like, and we're talking magazines, right?
2: Right.
0: It's like, wow. And, you know, think about where we are now.
2: Yeah.
0: We're handing them a device that can carry that. But I think what you just said, I mean, that vulnerability of being a dad that is weak and shares that, sort of like, let's go on a journey together, is a good thing, right?
3: Yeah, so that's something I had to learn. So my kids have a saying for me. They say they had two different dads. The first one they call Prime Dad, and Prime Dad was nothing cracks, everything's perfect. Like, I don't make any mistakes.
0: Wow. You're prime.
3: And then, yeah, a year or so ago, man, it was like a light just switched. And I was like, what am I doing? I'm setting them up for failure because everybody has issues. And if they don't see that, then when they get older, man, I'm going to be in a world of hurt trying to help them navigate.
0: So what happened to you a year ago? Why'd you flip that?
3: I just think it was just me maturing, just realizing that showing somebody perfection is not actually how you lead people, right? Mm-hmm. And if I want to lead my family correctly, then I need to show them all parts of me. And the vulnerable part is what actually started changing my relationship with my kids. Mm-hmm. And that's when they noticed the switch. I didn't bring it up. They brought it up. And it's funny that we laugh about it now, but it was a switch for them, and they is completely different now.
0: You know, when I said regrets, all three of you said, I wish I'd spent more time.
3: Yeah.
0: Mm-hmm. Like, time flies by. Yeah. So I immediately thought, how's that apply to your marriage? Mm-hmm. Have you heard the same thing from your wife? Or do you feel the same way?
4: She wishes she had less time with her. that's what I feel. What about you, George?
1: Some of that is because I was spending so much time with my wife. Mm. We did that right. We would spend a lot of time with each other and prioritize our marriage. And I think that came from a time of, you know, when babies are first born, I think especially moms are like, dad, you were like, dad gets no attention. Yeah. So I think we were just like recovering and making up for that too, because it's just a reality. The babies really need the parents, and the kind of the marriage kind of takes a back seat sometimes. So we were spending a lot of time, and we still do. We love the kids. Know, like, mom and dad first. We'll get some attention later, but yeah. So I think that's.
0: I mean, Duran, you said earlier you worked 18 hours a week.
3: Oh yeah, it almost cost me my marriage.
0: Wow. I was gonna say, wasn't your wife over there going, hey,
3: she we moved down to Florida with just me, her, and the kids. No support system or anything like that. She's never left the state she was born in, which was in Indiana.
1: Wow.
3: So I moved her 1,000 miles away from her family, and I immediately start working 80 hours a week. Mm-hmm. She looks at me one day and she says, I can go back home and be a single parent.
0: Mm. Ooh.
3: Yeah.
4: That feels good.
3: Yeah. Yeah. You know, I think I'm doing everything right. We got the house. We got the cars.
1: Yeah.
3: Physically on the outside, everybody's taken care of. It looks great, but it was crumbling.
0: I mean, was that comment enough to wake you up, or did it take a little more?
3: No, it was not enough to wake me up, but it was enough to get my attention. But it didn't last because work still needed to get done. So I just kept working. It wasn't until my 8-year-old now that came and said, I miss you. I'd never see you.
1: Yeah.
0: And that was it.
3: I was like, okay. Yeah, because at first I was like, my wife doesn't understand what it takes to take care of the bills and make sure everything's good. So I kind of blew it off. I'm like, you just don't understand the weight.
0: Yeah, yeah.
3: But then you have your
0: Now, do you guys think there's something in us as men that drives us

0: to work like that. And I'm not saying we all do 80 hours, but there's, I've noticed, at least in me and other men, man, we go hard.
1: Yes.
0: There's like this drive to accomplish and succeed or whatever the job is. Mm-hmm. And it's almost, and again, I'm talking personally, so maybe this isn't your story, but there's almost like, hey, you're good, right? Mm-hmm. As a wife and as the kids, you're good, right? Please be good. Because yes. I got some
2: really
0: over here.
2: Hear the answer.
0: Yeah.
2: Yeah.
0: Have you struggled with that?
3: I would say most men probably. It's not my story. So when I say spend time, I mean like quality time.
0: Yeah.
3: Because my sin is passivity. I'm very passive. Naturally, I have a natural inclination just to be passive. I'm not as driven as most men around me. Mm. Probably because I never had an example of what that looked like growing up. You know, my dad wasn't around and he didn't have really a good male role model. I say this all the time. I think I was discipled into passivity. Mm. Yeah, because of my surroundings. It just wasn't anybody being intentional to pour into me. So I think I also was training my kids into passivity because that's all I knew.
0: Yeah.
3: You know, so for me, it wasn't the drive. It was the lack of. It was the unintentionality that I think caused that problem with me and my boys.
0: Yeah, do you guys experience that? Is passivity a thing?
2: Yeah, it's fun. I think even in a drive, you're passive.
0: Mm. What do you mean?
2: Well, even if you're driven, you're passive about the things that really matter. Mm. So it's like you can still be totally driven. You were driven, Darren, about, you know, getting PhD, getting, you know, leading, traveling the world, all that. But then you were passive with the things that you'd go, I value my wife, I value my kids, but I'm passive. I'm not taking time with them.
1: Right. Mm-hmm.
2: And so I think that's the underbelly of laziness is that I can be lazy with stuff that matters. Yeah. And so even if you're driven, I think you can be passive. And I can definitely relate with George as far as like you can lean back rather than lean in, whether it's with work or with kids or wife.
0: Yeah.
2: I know for me, it was spiritually. Like that was where if you were going back to the question about regret with my wife, I mean, for 23 years of our 29 years, Jen would have said the number one thing on her prayer list was that she would have a husband who would pray with her on a regular basis. Mm-hmm. And we pray before dinner and big decisions and all that, but we just wouldn't. I knew that was part of her love language. I knew that's how she wanted to connect with God and with me. I just felt totally intimidated by it.
3: Yeah.
2: Because I didn't have much of an example or a disciple. I always heard, pray with your wife every day. Like I heard Dennis Rainey say that every day. Like that was his biggest success, who was the founder of Family Life. Mm-hmm. You know, and I would feel totally insecure about that. Mm-hmm.
0: Oh, wow. And you wouldn't feel insecure praying with guys.
2: No.
0: Or leading a Bible study or praying from the stage.
2: Praying with Jen.
1: Yeah.
0: What is it? Do you know?
2: I think it's because I felt like I was having to perform.
0: Mm. Do you guys experience that? Because I have felt the same thing.
3: My wife has shared with me that she felt that pressure.
0: Hmm. What do you mean?
3: When we started to pray together, she felt the need to pray the way that I prayed.
0: Oh.
3: Right? She felt like I prayed these really lofty prayers. And I was like, and for me, the struggle was, I've always loved my alone closet time. And I felt like that's my time. I don't want anybody in that time, even my wife, which is crazy to say. But when we started to pray together, it was like, it's like you're exposing everything. I think that's the challenge, right? Because it's like, this is an intimate space.
0: So, right.
3: And it's like, why wouldn't I invite my wife into this intimate space? But yeah, I don't know, man. It's crazy because it is, you have to overcome that hurdle, whatever the fears are, whatever those preconceived ideas are, that you have to pray a certain way in front of your spouse and perform. It's just not even real. Like,
0: and maybe because it's so intimate is why they love it.
3: Yes. Yeah.
0: They want emotional connection, which is heightened when we go vertical with them together. And there's part of me that gets afraid of that.
2: Yeah.
0: I've felt the same thing you said, Brian and George. So like, I can pray with any guy.
2: Right.
0: Yeah. I can walk up on stage. I mean, and you've heard my story when Ann said she was at church that morning. And that night she said, I wish the man that led our church lived here.
1: Wow. Yeah.
0: And when I asked her, and I didn't understand what she meant. And maybe you've heard this, but I just turned to her and said, what do you mean? She goes, I watched you today. You're preaching with passion. You're casting vision. And then you pray with this like real relationship with God. And you can, and she says, she goes, and you come home, you're just a dud. She literally said dud. And I responded really well. Yeah. Jumped up. And,
2: I bet you repented.
0: I was all of it. Yeah. Honey, you're right. No, I mean, I said something like, I know the men in this church and you got the best one right here. Anyway. But the truth is, the only reason reason I'm sharing that, because our listeners have heard that.
3: Yeah.
0: She was right.
3: Yeah, absolutely.
0: She was right. I didn't realize it until the next day when I got alone with God, but I'm like, I need to step up in the home. I don't need to step up in my job. I'm bringing it there. Yeah. I'm not bringing it here.
3: Yep.
0: Have you felt that? Like she, and I would really love to know, what is spiritual companionship, partnership, leadership look like for you guys? So-

0: lead you spiritually, but then you know all of my struggles. You know what I deal with and what I fight with. That made it really, really hard in the beginning, real hard. And I think with time, it's changed, but that was my struggle in the beginning.
1: How about you guys? Like the spiritual leadership or partnership with your wife?
2: Well, one, saying, babe, I'm struggling. Pray for me. It's empowering. It's also like, it promotes trust. I remember when I first started sharing with her, man, guys, like I was battling in my head. I remember having thoughts of wanting to go watch porn. This was a few years back. And I was like, why do I need to tell this to my wife? I didn't do the act. You know what I mean? But the Holy Spirit was saying, no, you need to tell her. And I remember the first time I told her, I was expecting the judgment and the, well, let's solve this and let's do all the things. And I just didn't want any of that. Her response, though, was, wow, babe, like, thank you for sharing that. And there was some of the, what can we do to prevent, you know, what are the boundaries and stuff.
1: Yeah, right.
2: But the starting to practice that has deepened our prayer time together, even our intimacy together. And it's just like trusting my wife.
1: Isn't that interesting that what you just shared, a lot of guys wouldn't think that's leadership. You led.
2: Oh, absolutely, bro.
1: By sharing a struggle.
2: Yes.
1: That's, they love that.
2: And the kids too.
1: Yeah, right.
2: They need to see that.
1: They do. Yeah.
2: You know, so.
3: Yeah, I think too often, I think we put this weight on leadership as like this sense of you've got to set yourself up. Whereas Jesus modeled that sense of a leader, somebody who steps down. A leader, somebody steps down and shares their vulnerability. Right. Somebody who steps down and shares their struggles, their weaknesses, and says, how can we do this better together?
2: Yeah.
3: You know, it's not out in front and setting a pace as much as it is really stewarding this culture, this family culture, my relationship with you and my relationship with the Lord.
2: The key word is a partnership.
1: What a great day on the men's panel. We're going to talk tomorrow as well, and we get in some deep stuff tomorrow.
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10: We are praising the Lord for Bernie and Vicki Lutchman of Chatham as they celebrate 37 beautiful years of marriage. Thanking God for His faithfulness and care. As their daughter, I have watched my father Bernie provide and protect our family, lead and serve in businessmen in Christ, work as a supervisor with the state, fill in preaching as a minister, and use his music, guitar, and singing to encourage. I've watched my mom, Vicki, faithfully serve through her work in medical coding, in the church, her love for worship alongside my dad at churches and family nursing home ministry. and the way she has poured into our family, including homeschooling my

0: myself and my two brothers, and now helping with her grandchildren. 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
3: Jesus is alive. This is Ken Ham, the CEO of the ministry behind the Answers Bible Curriculum. Yesterday, we learned that the Bible's infallible proofs of Christ's resurrection are his appearances afterward. Some of his followers saw the resurrected Savior on at least 10 occasions before he ascended to heaven, and they were willing to die to proclaim it. Now, Christ didn't just appear before people. His followers worshipped him and clung to his feet. Christ showed them the scars on his hands, feet, and side, and he even invited Thomas to touch them. He also ate with the disciples and taught them. The Apostle Paul tells us that Christ appeared to over 500 people at one time. Yes, Jesus really did rise from the dead.
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